0: That was Gale by Winter Sleep. Their latest album, Wishing Moon, is out now. And that is it for Q today. Tomorrow on the show, you might hear people talk, and I think this is very true, that you have to dedicate like 10,000 hours to your craft to be truly great at something. And God knows that's more often not the case. But then there's like Audrey Hobart, who 2 years ago started writing songs with her friend Gracie Abrams, and those songs now have billions of streams all over the world. And then Audrey puts out her own record, and it's one of my favorite records of the year. It's so funny. It's so smart. It's so good. And I said to her, you're like a mixture between Taylor Swift and Randy Newman. And she went, Randy Newman, like the Toy Story guy? Anyway, it's one of my favorite conversations of the year, one of my favorite records of the year. That's tomorrow on Q. We'll see you then. Later on.
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8: In the decades after the Second World War, hundreds of thousands of Canadian women were forced to give up their babies for adoption. We will hear from women about the long-term effects this had and why they want an apology from the government. That's coming up on The Current Review.
9: From CBC News, the world is sour. I'm Neil Kumar. Ottawa has unveiled its plan to try to bring down the rising cost of groceries. Canada has some of the most expensive food in the G7, but Prime Minister Mark Carney says his $3 billion food security strategy will tackle that problem. Rena von Stackelberg has the details.
10: We have to take control of our food system.
11: Prime Minister Mark Carney, surrounded by lettuce, apples, and asparagus, unveiling his plan to make food more affordable. It takes on Canada's grocery chain monopolies, opening food hubs where small stores and consumers can buy directly from farmers.
10: We are an agricultural superpower, yet for most Canadians, it doesn't feel like that at the checkout counter.
11: That's in part because Canada ships out so much food to be processed in other countries. So Carney is offering new money to help companies step up domestic production.
10: Reliance on foreign markets means that every global shock, foreign conflict, a drought, tariffs, shows up directly at grocery stores across this country.
11: As well, there's funding to build greenhouses so fruits and vegetables can be grown here year-round. Marina von Stackelberg, CBC News. Ottawa.
9: Carney also commented on a point of contention on the border between Windsor and Detroit. The wait to open the new Gordie Howe Bridge between Canada and the U.S. is going into overtime. A ribbon-cutting ceremony that was set for Friday has now been delayed. Tom Perry reports.
12: We had the invites out. We were ready to go.
13: For Windsor Mayor Drew Dilkins, this last-minute delay in opening the Gordie Howe Bridge is disappointing, but not altogether shocking. The mayor pointing a finger at U.S. President Donald Trump.
12: Well, I can't see any other explanation why this would not have moved forward but for Donald Trump's intervention.
13: The Gordie Howe Bridge caught Trump's attention back in February when he took to social media and threatened to block it from opening, demanding compensation for a project Canada alone paid for. Prime Minister Mark Carney says the government is working to get the bridge open.
10: There's not great drama here. We're going to work through some issues that have come up.
13: Dilkin says he wants the bridge open, but not at any price. He's urging the prime minister to not bend a knee to Donald Trump, to hold out for a good deal on the bridge and on a wider trade deal with the U.S. Tom Perry, CBC News, Ottawa.
9: A 19-year-old is set to face charges in the shooting death of a Toronto police officer this morning. It happened as a tactical unit was serving a warrant in connection with multiple shootings across Toronto, including one near the U.S. consulate. Monica Udon is with the Special Investigations Unit, Ontario's police watchdog.
14: Officers entered the unit and there was a man who discharged his firearm at one of the officers. The officer fell. And then a second officer was behind that officer and he discharged his firearm multiple times at the man.
9: Constable Mark Pinzinato died after being taken to hospital. One suspect was also taken to hospital after being shot by police. He'll be charged with first-degree murder. Another suspect is still at large. Quebec has become the first Canadian province to ban the sale of energy drinks for youth. The new law prohibits selling or giving an energy drink to anyone under 16 years old. And it will come into effect in 6 months. The bill was fast-tracked following the 2024 death of a 15-year-old after an energy drink he consumed interacted with his medication. The Canadian Beverage Association opposes the new legislation. It argues Quebec's measures is not supported by scientific evidence. U.S. President Donald Trump claims his country will be signing a deal with Iran as soon as this weekend. He says the agreement will include guarantees that Iran will not have a nuclear weapon.
3: They will not only not have, they will not purchase, develop in any way, any shape, in any way, shape, or form a nuclear weapon.
9: Trump made the announcement not long after he called off plans to strike Iran tonight. Now he says Vice President J.D. Vance could be traveling to Europe to sign an agreement. Iran's state media has quoted Iranian officials who say a deal with the U.S. has not been finalized. And that is The World This Hour. For CBC News, I'm Neil Kumar.

This is your weather update. I'm Sarah Blackmore. This evening, it's rainy across the island and cloudy in Labrador. No frost warnings in place this evening. Then tomorrow, it's showers and drizzle on the northeast coast of the island. Winds will drop out on the west coast of the island tomorrow. So tomorrow night, we could be looking at some frost warnings. And in Labrador West tomorrow, sun and cloud and 19 degrees. And for coastal Labrador tomorrow, it'll be single-digit temperatures and northerly winds. And that's your weather. I'm Sarah Blackmore.

0: This is your weather update. I'm Sarah Blackmore. This evening, it's rainy across the island and cloudy in Labrador. No frost warnings in place this evening. Then tomorrow, it's showers and drizzle on the northeast coast of the island. Winds will drop out on the west coast of the island tomorrow. So tomorrow night, we could be looking at some frost warnings. And in Labrador West tomorrow, sun and cloud and 19 degrees. And for coastal Labrador tomorrow, it'll be single-digit temperatures and northerly winds. And that's your weather. I'm Sarah Blackmore.
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4: Tansana Totemek, I'm Jared Martineau. This is Reclaimed, and we've got something very special for you today to kick off our celebration of National Indigenous History Month. An Indigenous dance party mix from the one and only DJ Kokum. She's assembled some of her favorite songs by Indigenous artists from across Turtle Island, starting with this one from Ace and Abby. Turn it up, and let's get into the vibes from DJ Kokum on Reclaimed.

0: all day to realize someone else's dream. All day to make someone else happy. 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You are strong.
1: You're rocking to an indigenous dance party mix from DJ Kokum. And what you're hearing right now is Nitokska from Nitsitapi, DJ producer and radio host Blackfoot, repping the Siksika Nation in southern Alberta. This is Reclaimed on CBC. I'm Jared Martineau, and I hope y'all are feeling hyped out there. Let's get back into the beats in this continuous music mix from the one and only DJ Kokum.

0: This is your weather update. I'm Sarah Blackmore. This evening, it's rainy across the island and cloudy in Labrador. No frost warnings in place this evening. Then tomorrow, it's showers and drizzle on the northeast coast of the island. Winds will drop out on the west coast of the island tomorrow. So tomorrow night, we could be looking at some frost warnings. And in Labrador West tomorrow, sun and cloud and 19 degrees. And for coastal Labrador tomorrow, it'll be single-digit temperatures and northerly winds. And that's your weather. I'm Sarah Blackmore.
1: Hello, I'm Neil Kirksall.
2: Good evening, I'm Stephanie Skanderas. This is As It Happens, the Midnight Edition. Tonight
1: on Edge, a woman in Belfast tells us what the past few days have been like for her family and the entire Sudanese community as violent anti-immigrant rioters terrorize the city.
2: Beyond the call of duty, a Toronto police officer is shot and killed after executing a search warrant in a residential building. A counselor for the ward where gunfire broke out tells us how her constituents are processing the news.
1: Skyrocketing, SpaceX goes public tomorrow. Elon Musk is promising investors a chance to own a piece of the future. Our guest says everyone needs to come back down to earth.
2: Getting the ball rolling. As the FIFA World Cup gets underway, soccer fans all over the world are buzzing, including those in Miami's Little Haiti, who are celebrating their team's first World Cup in more than 50 years.
1: In the nick of time, after a historic comeback on the court, the New York Knicks are now one win away from an NBA title. An ecstatic fan tells us why he was just as starstruck to see star player Jalen Brunson's mom.
2: And sun screening. In a bid to curb overcrowding on Sardinian beaches, authorities there have decided to ban umbrellas for most of the population, a measure that has some beachgoers throwing serious shade. As It Happens, the Thursday edition, radio that thinks they're headed beyond the pale.

That was the health report from Australia's Radio National. After the news, it's ideas. I'm Saroja Coelho, and this is CBC Radio 1.

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1: The interim leader, Mohamed Yunus, just landed an hour ago, a little over an hour ago in Bangladesh. So tell us about him.
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2: This is the St. John's Morning Show. I'm your host, Jen White.
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6: 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Thank you so much for tuning in. Take care.
2: This is CBC News for Newfoundland and Labrador. I'm Catherine Crummie. Good morning. A man who pled guilty to impaired driving causing death was in court on Thursday for sentencing. Rodney Constantine was driving when he crashed into a St. John's home in December 2023. One of the passengers was pronounced dead at the scene. Now, almost 3 years later, the family is still waiting for closure. The CBC's Abby Cole has that story.
7: The courtroom was packed full of grieving friends and family for the sentencing of the man who pled guilty to killing Mark Squires. But that will have to wait until August. Rodney Constantine's lawyer needs time to go over the details. Squire's aunt, Sandra Hennessy, says she is disappointed.
8: I'm really upset about it, right? And like I said, it shouldn't have been. They should have arrested him and put him behind bars.
7: In December 2023, police say Constantine drove into a house on Empire Avenue with two others in the car. Squires was one of them and was pronounced dead at the scene. Constantine was charged with impaired driving, causing death. Serena Squires, Mark's mother, says they won't have closure until the court makes its decision.
9: There's no peace. I can't let go because I'm in court all the time and I'll go to everyone.
7: While the Crown asked that Constantine be put into custody for the time being, the judge said he hasn't breached any of his release conditions and denied the request. The sentencing has been rescheduled for August 4th. Abby Cole, CBC News, St. John's.
2: Talks on a new memorandum of understanding between this province and Quebec are back underway. That's according to Premier Tony Wakeham, who spoke with reporters yesterday during an unrelated event. Here's a little of that conversation.
10: We've had our negotiating team has in discussion with Hydro-Québec.
11: And when was that?
10: That started on Tuesday.
11: On Tuesday, okay.
12: Are there any plans to meet with Premier Frechette in the near future then?
10: Well, I spoke with her on Monday and I had a good conversation with her and, you know, we'll let our teams do what they need to do and we'll see where it goes from there.
2: A new deal on Churchill Falls hydroelectricity has drawn criticism from all political stripes since its tabling in December 2024. The PCs rallied against it while in opposition. Now the opposition Liberals are taking their turn, voicing concerns about getting a deal done fast. Wakeham in recent weeks announced his negotiating team and a separate team to oversee the negotiating process. And opposition leader John Hogan says he's pleased to see Ottawa table a bill that would restrict social media for kids under 16 years old. The provincial Liberals tabled a private members resolution in the House of Assembly a few weeks ago, asking the provincial government to look into a similar plan. Each party supported the resolution. Hogan says it's an important issue that affects children, and other areas of the world have already taken similar steps.
13: They need protection. We need to do everything we can to try and help them. To see the federal government get on board with this and take the right steps to move forward for some solutions, I was very good to see, and I think a lot of parents in the province are happy as well.
2: Hogan says the issue won't be solved with just one piece of legislation, but says multiple aspects, including education, encouraging awareness of online negativity, and parent involvement is paramount. And the Whale Release and Strandings Group has been getting a lot of calls this week. People in Spaniards Bay are reporting a whale tangled in rope has washed up on a beach. Wayne Ledwell is one of the release group's organizers. He says the large humpback was reported on Sunday. It had been caught in fishing gear near Belle Island.
14: I think that this whale had probably died down at depth, and which means it was caught in the bottom. And probably, I don't know what the gear was, but it looks like, you know, the rope, pretty heavy rope, could be snow crab gear or whatever.
2: DFO has been contacted. Now they must find a way to dispose of the carcass. Lead Whale says this whale is about 35 feet long, and there's no risk of it exploding. He calls that an old wives' tale. Finally, Prime Minister Mark Carney has unveiled a new $3.2 billion food security strategy that was yesterday in Toronto. It's money tabled over a decade to produce more food within Canada and make that food more affordable. While grocery rebates are now hitting low and middle income bank accounts, and they offer some short-term relief, this new strategy attempts to fix some of the root causes behind the spike in food prices. Right now, half of Canada's food imports come from the United States, and 88% of fresh fruit and nuts and 72% of vegetables come from abroad. Canada is the 9th largest exporter of agri-foods products, but it's the 11th largest importer. And that's your news for this hour. Now it's time for your morning show. For CBC Newfoundland and Labrador on Radio 1, I'm Catherine Crummie.

Good morning. How is everyone doing on this Friday morning? It is June 12th and you are listening to Newfoundland Morning. I'm Bernice Hillier. We'll be starting the show today with a discussion, or we're going to hear from one parent with her concerns about a proposal to change the hours that children in the province attend school. We're going to have that for you coming up right after weather and travel information. Also on the show, Climate Ready NL wants to know how your community has changed over the years because of climate change. We're going to hear from a town councillor in Massey Drive about the big changes he's seen in his town. And we'll take you to central Newfoundland. The newfound gold mine in Appleton is moving ahead. We're going to hear from the mayor of Appleton, and we'll hear from a company representative as well from Newfound Gold about a recent town meeting about the Queensway project. We'll have that for you. We'll talk to Arts NL this morning about the value of cultural festivals. There are always lots of those on the go in the summertime here in Newfoundland and Labrador. We're going to talk about what it takes to keep them going year after year after year. And coming up after 8 o'clock, staying safe online and in person is something we hear a lot about in terms of precautions for youth. Today, we'll hear about abuse awareness for older adults. We're going to be hearing about an elder abuse awareness session that's taking place today in Cornerbrook, but getting some tips that are of benefit to all of us. All of those stories and more coming up on your Friday Newfoundland Morning Show.

For central and northeastern Newfoundland today, it is starting out drizzly with some fog patches around, but it is supposed to clear by the afternoon for sure, but likely before that. There also could be some flurry activity mixed in this morning for Green Bay, White Bay. Winds gusting to 60 along parts of the northeast coast, highs of 7 to 13 degrees. For the southwest coast and western Newfoundland, up to and including the Humber Valley area, clearing this morning for most of the west coast, remaining cloudy until around noon in the Port of Basque area. Highs of 12 to 17 degrees for that part of our region. For the Great Northern Peninsula, clearing this morning with highs of 9 to 13. And for Red Bay to Lance Eclair, a mix of sun and cloud with a high of 11. And that is your weather forecast.

And I would be remiss if I didn't tell you about the frost that is in the forecast for overnight tonight into early Saturday morning. So there is a yellow frost advisory for central Newfoundland, parts of western and southern Newfoundland as well. It's going to get down to about -3 for some areas, the low-lying areas. So that's overnight tonight to early Saturday morning.

0: for the Astron W may be impacted by high winds and docking conditions. So we'll keep an eye on that situation. We had a note from CMEX Materials that they'll be doing a blast at their quarry in Lower Cove on Sunday, sometime between 8 in the morning until 8 in the evening. So be aware of that. That's on the Port-au-Port Peninsula. And there's road construction happening in many areas of the Newfoundland Morning Listening Area. Last evening, I was seeing many posts from people saying that they were delayed once again for quite an extended period of time in the Pinsbrook area on the Trans-Canada Highway, getting to and from between Corner Brook and Deer Lake. Some delays there with people even missing flights as a result of that delay. So just be aware that that is happening. Usually they start work by 7 o'clock in the morning and continue right through until 7 in the evening. But that is resulting in some delays once again for travelers. And what I was seeing last evening, the commentary was in the evening it is worse, or the delays are longer than they are in the morning. So just kind of factor it all into your travels today as you're trying to get where you're going in the early morning, at least. We had a note from the Wild Cove Waste Management Facility that they have now resumed regular operations. You'll recall that 1 week ago today, they were battling a fire there at that landfill site. They say that there may be still some residual smoke as crews continue to identify and smother hot spots, but the risk to public safety has returned to normal. So that's the word from Western Regional Waste Management. There's been a lot of talk this week about earlier start times for some students in the next school year. A survey went home to parents last week, actually outlining the proposed changes. The proposed plan would see some younger students starting earlier in the morning and some high school students starting later. Transportation and Infrastructure Minister Barry Petten told the CBC earlier this week that staggering the times for bus pickups and drop-offs would save the province millions of dollars. NDP leader Jim Dinh told the CBC that it is a knee-jerk reaction by government to a decision that had been made to eliminate the 1.6 kilometer limit. Students who live further than 1.6 kilometers away from the school were allowed to take a bus, but there's been a change with that, of course, in recent years. Amelia Curran is a parent and a musician in St. John's. Many of us know her as a musician. This week, she wrote a letter to government about her concerns over these proposed changes. She spoke with CBC's Jen White.
1: Well, my initial reaction was to guffaw. I thought it was bananas, and I put it out of my mind, thinking no one would ever go to that. But upon hearing the minister talk about all of the money that could be saved, I've become really worried about it as a possibility.
2: Can we dive into that a little bit further? As a parent yourself, how would this affect you?
1: Well, it's difficult to say entirely. I mean, it's already a childcare crisis. So we're tacking on an extra hour at the end of the day for any working parents. We're possibly tacking on the possibility of preschool care if children are showing up to school on buses that have to do double runs. They could be there as early as 7. They could be in the school until 5 o'clock in the evening, which is a lot for anyone. And I'm not sure how this might negatively affect my employment status or my employability going forward. I'm in front of our school twice a day, and mostly what I see are working parents or grandparents who have been picking up the slack for childcare for a long time.
2: Have you spoken with any other families, any of those parents or grandparents, and what have you heard?
1: I have. I mean, right now, it's I'm hopeful that this isn't actually going to happen. I'm given hope that they are collecting feedback. I'm concerned at the scope of that feedback. I've spoken to a few parents who are otherwise fully engaged, but people are maxed out and they're at capacity, and they missed that one email about this potential change. Some people don't realize that this is a possibility yet. You may have just skimmed the email and then otherwise gone about your day and missed it.

0: we're a year out from a potential change. I'm just really worried. I don't know if I've answered your question. People are either unaware that their feedback is required, or they're very worried and mortified. In my experience, I haven't heard one positive reaction.
1: And in your letter to the province, you wrote that the money that the government is going to save by staggering this busing system for schools is not really money saved. Can you further explain that for us?
0: Everyone I talk to is just very worried. That amount of money sounds very impressive, but it is not that it just disappears. I believe it changes departments, it switches responsibilities, and a lot of it comes down on teachers, parents, and caregivers who are already maxed out.
1: And I want to talk about your worry about kids, younger kids, who may be getting to school earlier than getting out of school earlier and having to stay in an after-school program for longer in the day. What kind of impact will that have on everyone?
0: I mean, going to school in the dark and then coming home in the dark. You're looking at a potential 10-hour day for a six-year-old. I don't know. Right now, I've been on two wait lists for childcare since my child entered school. So for 3 years now, I've been on two wait lists. The other programs that are not subsidized are between $25 and $30 a day. And a day just means the hours between 3 and 5.
1: Wow. So substantial
0: cost.
1: That's
0: going to, it's a substantial cost. I can't afford it. But I'm on wait lists. My child is probably going to age out of the need for that before we even have a number in the queue. And that's 3 years on some possibly imaginary wait list where we don't actually have a place in the queue yet. So, I mean, those after-school programs are going to add 50% to their time. They're going to be 3 hours long. That's going to cost more money for them. I don't know anyone who is going to be able to spend $45 a day on 3 extra hours of childcare to keep their child in school for a potential 10-hour day. I think it's madness.
1: And as we talked about, the province has sent out this survey to parents asking for their feedback. But you've also asked government, Amelia, to consult with grandparents. Why did you want? Mm-hmm. Why do you want to see them included?
0: Grandparents are at least half of the caregivers I see in front of the school. Grandparents, I believe, are picking up the slack of the childcare crisis. I can't speak for that population, but I do think there should be some outreach there, you know. And it's because parents have to work, not because they're not trying, not because they're not also on all these wait lists. If I had an active set of grandparents locally, they'd be picking up my kid too, you know. But I think it's certainly worthwhile to check that out. My concern about the outreach also is about immigrant parents, people who are new English speakers who may not be engaged in a form that is online, that is emailed to you. I worry that this is a very limited way to collect outreach from people who are this taxed and busy. And I don't think it's going to meet the mark. I'm concerned very, very important decisions are going to be made on feedback that is really limited and not necessarily reaching a lot of people who are going to be affected by it.
1: And Amelia, before I let you go, what would you ultimately like to see happen here? or not happen, I guess.
0: I don't know. I mean, the thing is, I'm like, please don't change anything and let us keep our already broken and very struggling system. You know, that's difficult. I know that every department wants to save money and put money into other matters or other forms of community support, I hope. I appreciate that there's some outreach being done. I hope this decision doesn't rely entirely on that. I would prefer the minister go back to the drawing board. If the goal is to save that money, he's going to have to look elsewhere.
1: Amelia, thank you so much for sharing your thoughts with us.
0: Thanks for making it work.
2: Amelia Curran is a parent and a musician in St. John's. She spoke with CBC's Jen White. Now, earlier I had mentioned that it's for the next school year. That's not correct. I misspoke on that. Some of the start times could change by September 2027, so not this fall. The survey went out to parents last week asking about changing the start and end times for dozens of schools in the province. Did you receive one of those surveys? Do you have a comment on your thoughts about having an earlier start time maybe for your younger child or a later start time for your older child, teenager, maybe a high school student. Let us know your thoughts. You can give us a call on our talkback line, 1-800-777-0990. Here's a tune from the Rankin family.

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1: Good morning. The big day is finally here for SpaceX.
2: That's way different than most IPOs.
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4: 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Will $135 seem like a bargain or will it seem crazy?
5: SpaceX targets a $1.77 trillion market value in the next.
1: As of today, investors can now buy and sell shares in Elon Musk's Texas-based company that plans to colonize Mars, mine asteroids, and put AI data centers in space. It's set to be the biggest ever public sale of shares and will make SpaceX one of the USA's top 10 largest listed firms. What makes this IPO a bit different is that a higher than usual amount of shares has been made available to individual investors as well as investment funds. It's expected to raise at least $75 billion and could make Elon Musk a trillionaire. Ontario's calling out two ticket reseller sites, it says, broke its new rules around ticket sales. The government's added SeatGeek and StubHub to its consumer beware list and says it's given the companies compliance orders, but it's not said yet which rules the companies are supposed to have broken. New ticket sales rules took effect this year, including a ban on reselling tickets above their original face value. Both companies say they've been complying with the law and have been working with the government. In other news, Dollarama's reporting higher profits and sales in the first quarter of the year. It shows Canadians are looking for more bargains and cheaper food items to combat the ever-increasing cost of living. Dollarama said the growth was driven by an increase in its total number of stores in Canada, higher comparable store sales, and The Reject Shop, an Australian discount store it took over last year. Retail analyst Bruce Winder says dollar stores doing well is just a sign of the times.
6: Dollarama's been doing well off and on for the last, call it, 15 to 20 years, because more Canadians are tightening their belt. You know, we've talked about sort of the K-shaped economy. This isn't something new. This is something that's been in play for a couple of decades at least now. So you're seeing more Canadians gravitate toward dollar stores as they can save money and stretch their money. And it's been a major trend, like I said, over the last, quarter of a century.
1: Winder says the quality of things you can buy in dollar stores has improved over the years to keep consumers coming back. And finally, as summer heats up and wedding season gets underway, there's some new data that shows worries about the rising cost of living are changing and influencing how Canadians approach major relationship decisions, including when to call it quits. BMO's Real Financial Progress Index shows nearly 2 in 5 divorced or separated Canadians say financial concerns kept them in a marriage longer than they wanted and also influenced the timing of their separation. 37% of divorced or separated Canadians say the financial cost of a divorce kept them in the marriage longer than they wanted. Nearly half of married Canadians say marriage is more of a financial commitment than an emotional one. And they say romance is dead. For CBC Radio, I'm Dan McGarvey.
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8: Finally, at the end of the semester, I came home and my mom saw me for the first time in a couple months and said, "Oh my gosh, like, you look horrible. 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
7: Four Gifts, a documentary by Maeve McFadden. That's this Sunday morning on Atlantic Voice, 8:35 in the Maritimes and most of Labrador, 9:05 in Newfoundland, or stream Atlantic Voice wherever you get your podcasts.
0: I forgot to mention our contest is continuing. 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One piece of advice if someone is visiting the province for the very first time. We've got a couple of CBC mugs to give away. Just give us a call on our talkback line, 1-800-777-0990 is the number to call. We've got national and international news coming up next in World Report.
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12: This is World Report. Good morning, I'm Martina Fitzgerald. This is a historic day for Canadian sports. This afternoon, Canada hosts a men's World Cup soccer match for the very first time. The national team takes to the pitch in Toronto to face Bosnia-Herzegovina. Millions of fans across the country will be watching to see if Canada can secure its first ever victory on soccer's biggest stage. The CBC's Thomas Degla has our coverage.
13: Are you ready, Toronto?
14: At the FIFA Fan Festival site in Toronto and in bars and living rooms across the country today, Canadians will be watching soccer history.
15: That finally, Canada is hosting the Cup, so we're excited to have it in our city.
16: We have an amazing team that's probably going to win this thing, but we'll see. That's just me.
14: The Canadian team has never played to a draw at the Men's World Cup, let alone scored a win.
17: The Canadians are going to show up and they're going to be loud. Hopefully, they're going to push us for a good result.
14: Midfielder Stefan Eustachio may be soft-spoken off the pitch, but today he'll be battling as team captain.
17: We want to get a win. We know that Bosnia wants the same thing. It's going to be a very tough game.
14: In that lead role, Eustachio is replacing superstar Alfonso Davies, who's still recovering from a hamstring injury. Head coach Jesse Marsh says Davies underwent an MRI and the results were encouraging.
18: I wish we had two more weeks so that Alfonso would really be back and all our guys would have a little bit more underneath them. But at the same time, man, we are ready to play some games.
14: After today's opener against Bosnia, the Canadians travel to Vancouver for two more matches with the hope of advancing to the next round for the first time ever. Thomas Dagg, CBC News, Toronto.
12: Iran is refuting Donald Trump's claim that Washington and Tehran have forged a peace deal. A spokesperson for Iran's foreign ministry calls reports of an agreement speculative, adding that nothing has been finalized. The U.S. president made his declaration during a telephone town hall last night.
19: I don't know if you heard, but we ended the war with Iran today, and they have agreed never to have a nuclear weapon, something that we insisted on. That was the whole purpose. That was 95% of it, and they've done it in the most powerful way you can do it.
12: Trump's comments come just hours after he called off planned airstrikes on Iran. He says the two sides could sign the deal as early as this weekend. In recent weeks, Trump has repeatedly said a peace plan was imminent, only to have negotiations stall before anything materialized. The United States Supreme Court has blocked an execution in Alabama using nitrogen gas. The high court voted 6-3 to reject a last-minute appeal from the state. Lower courts had already ruled that using nitrogen gas is unconstitutionally cruel. Inmate Jeffrey Lee was convicted of a double murder in 1998. The jury voted for a life sentence, but a judge overrode that decision and handed down the death penalty. Alabama banned judicial overrides in 2017, but the change was not retroactive. State lawyers say they will continue to fight to carry out the execution. That was the somber bulletin on Thai state television announcing the death of Princess Abacha Rakatiyapa. The 47-year-old has died after being in a coma for more than 3 years following a sudden illness. The princess was a Cornell-educated lawyer and a former UN Goodwill ambassador who championed major reforms for female prisoners. Thailand is now entering a period of national mourning. Canada's new National Food Security Strategy promises to make groceries more affordable. Prime Minister Mark Carney unveiled the multi-billion dollar plan on Thursday, saying the investments will address the high cost plaguing shoppers across the country. But some food economists warn there's very little in the way of immediate relief at the checkout. Sam Sanson reports.
20: At this Calgary grocery store, some shoppers are already changing how they fill their carts because their dollar just doesn't go as far.
21: Everything's gone up because I'm a pensioner and you only get so much.
22: It's causing a lot of stress, especially as the kids, like, they're growing.
20: Prime Minister Mark Carney's new food strategy promises to ease those worries.
23: Because a country that can't feed itself or fuel itself or defend itself isn't truly sovereign.
20: The four main goals are increase grocery retail competition by funding more places for independent grocers to buy food, boost processing power in Canada so we don't have to rely on other countries to process goods, invest in greenhouses and vertical farming to grow fruits and veggies year-round, and cut red tape to get food on shelves faster.
24: The actual pace of action is glacial.
20: University of Saskatchewan Agriculture and Resource Economics Professor Stuart Smythe says the announcement recycles ideas Ottawa could have acted on years ago, and ultimately, they're focusing on long-term solutions.
24: I don't see anything in the strategy that's going to be able to have an effect on grocery prices in the next 6 months. And really, that's what a grocery strategy should, in part, try to achieve, is that balance between how do we address the short-term crisis, but also provide some incentives for longer-term investment.
20: Other food economists say the strategy will help fix an outdated supply chain system, but agree it won't slash prices at the checkout anytime soon. Sam Sampson, CBC News, Edmonton.
12: He's already the world's wealthiest person, and Elon Musk could be a lot richer by the end of trading today. The SpaceX founder is taking his tech company public. It is expected to smash records as the largest initial public offering in history. Nisha Patel reports.
25: It could be the biggest market debut of all time. SpaceX is going public. Investment analyst Keith Snyder says there's huge demand for the IPO, which values the company at $1.8 trillion.
26: It's just such a unique business, and anything tied to Elon Musk obviously gets a ton of fanfare.
25: SpaceX offers exposure to rockets and satellites and artificial intelligence all at once. Some enthusiastic investors believe these technologies are set to transform the world economy and are buying into the hype. Research firm Morningstar is more cautious, suggesting SpaceX is significantly overvalued. It says shares are worth $63, a deep discount to the $135 IPO price that SpaceX has set.
27: Over the last 12 months, it hasn't been profitable.
25: Western University finance professor Stephen Forster says the trading in SpaceX shares could be extremely volatile at first, with big price swings, warning individual investors could easily be burned.
27: Investing in stocks, any stock, is risky. There's no guarantee you could lose 100% of your investment. IPOs tend to be riskier than other companies.
25: Elon Musk, the company's founder and CEO, holds more than 40% of SpaceX shares, giving him total control over the business. With the IPO, he'll gain another title, the world's first trillionaire. Nisha Patel, CBC News, Toronto.
12: And as we count down the last few hours before Canada's World Cup opener, we know that major sporting events like the FIFA World Cup bring massive crowds. Part of ensuring those fans go home happy is planning for all manner of health risks, everything from infectious illnesses to extreme heat. The CBC's Amina Zephyr reports on how public health officials in Toronto and Vancouver have been preparing behind the scenes.
28: We know we wanted to step up our surveillance a little bit more because we're going to be welcoming the world.
29: Dr. Michelle Murty is Toronto's Medical Officer of Health. While outbreaks are rare, this year's gathering comes at a tense time amid a growing Ebola outbreak in Central Africa. But Ebola isn't near the top of her list of threats.
28: We have never seen a case of Ebola in Toronto or in Canada, so we have a lot of other things in place.
30: Welcome to the Health Security Operations Center.
29: Rebecca Katz heads up a surveillance lab for host countries at Georgetown University in Washington. Katz says the most likely infectious disease threats spread through the air, like in coughs. For that, Katz and her team tap into disease surveillance data from wastewater.
0: Looks like it can pick up measles in the wastewater 5 to 7 days before the first patient actually shows up in an emergency department. It's really powerful.
29: Dr. Murthy calls the heads up useful.
28: So we're looking for norovirus, measles infection, and mpox infection.
29: In Vancouver, public health teams are also on the lookout for foodborne illnesses. Dr. Mark Lecition serves as a medical officer of health at Vancouver Coastal Health.
1: We're also worried about non-communicable disease risks, things like heat, wildfire smoke. How will that impact the games?
29: Amina Zephyr, CBC News, Toronto.
12: And that is the latest national and international news from World Report. I'm Martina Fitzgerald. This is CBC News.
2: Good morning. You are listening to Newfoundland Morning on CBC Radio 1. I'm Bernice Hillier. Coming up in this half hour of our show, we'll take you to Massey Drive, where folks had a visit from Climate Ready NL yesterday. They want to hear from people across the province about what they're noticing that could be related to climate change. We'll hear from a town councillor in Massey Drive about the changes he's seeing, and we'll hear from someone from Climate Ready NL. That's coming up in this half hour. And we'll play one of the entries in our contest that we have started here on the show, asking for you to share your best advice for a first-time visitor to the province. Right now, let's get some temperatures from around the region. And I have to tell you, it was not warm this morning heading off to work for me here in Cornerbrook, at least. 3 degrees right now, according to Environment Canada. Stephenville, 8 degrees. Burgio, 9. On the Great Northern Peninsula, it is cool this morning. Daniels Harbour, +3. And in St. Anthony, +2. So a cold morning in the western region. In central Newfoundland, at La Cie, the temperature is at 0 this morning. Bonavista, +3. Twillingate, +1. Gander, light drizzle at the airport, and +1. Melissa Field is on the line from the Gander Weather Office this morning. Good morning to you, Melissa.
3: Good morning, Bernice. How are you?
2: I am doing just fine, although I do wonder if I need my gloves in my pocket again, just in case.
3: I guess depending on where you're at on the island this morning, you might be needing some gloves for these early morning hours. For the most part today, parts of northeastern Newfoundland, a little bit cloudy, perhaps some drizzle or some showers hanging around this morning for the most part, but hopefully that should be burning off within the next few hours and then clearing through late this morning and into this afternoon. Parts of the west coast, already starting to clear this morning, but if it's not clearing yet, rest assured it will be through the morning. And then most folks should see some pops of sunshine this afternoon, and then continuing into this evening. We're expecting mostly clear skies this evening and into the overnight for the most part. Then either late overnight tonight or early tomorrow morning, expecting an increasing cloudiness to kind of progress across the island for the most part, with some rain beginning in the southwest tomorrow afternoon. Overall temperatures today generally between about 8 and 15 degrees for the most part. Of course, some coastal areas can expect some cooler temperatures than that. Also noteworthy for much of central and western Newfoundland and parts of southern Newfoundland as well, for that matter, we do have a frost advisory in effect for tonight. With those clear skies and the light winds, temperatures could fall below the freezing mark overnight tonight, particularly in low-lying and inland areas. So should anybody have any frost-sensitive plants or recently have put anything in the gardens that might be a little bit more sensitive and a little bit more prone to frost damage, be sure we either bring them inside or cover them up or do whatever you got to do to keep them safe.
2: Yeah, no doubt. Oh, my. It is that time of year, though, when it can go either way, isn't it?
3: Exactly, especially in the overnight hours where it does tend to cool off when the winds are light and the skies are clear and stuff really can really, really drop.
2: All right. Well, Melissa, have a wonderful weekend and we'll talk to you soon.
3: Awesome. You too. Have a great day.
2: That is Melissa Field at the Gander Weather Office of Environment Canada. She's one of the meteorologists we speak with there. The South Coast ferries appear to be operating on their regular schedules today. And on the Northeast Coast, vessels are in service. We are told that the service on the Fogo Island Change Islands run could be affected today because of high winds and docking conditions, specifically the Astron W. For the Strait of Belle Isle ferry service, the 1 o'clock departure from Blanc-Sablon today is a dangerous goods crossing, so passenger space on that crossing is limited. Marine Atlantic ferries are operating on their regular schedules today. CMEX Materials says they're doing a blast at their quarry in Lower Cove on Sunday, so sometime between 8 in the morning and 8 in the evening on Sunday. There's a lot of road work going on across the province. And of course, last evening I was seeing some posts about people waiting quite a while between Corner Brook and Deer Lake, specifically in the Pinsbrook area, it seemed, that people had waited for an extended period of time. So just give yourself some extra time if you're traveling through that part of the Humber Valley, because you may encounter some delays. What I was hearing last evening was that the delays in the evening are worse than in the morning, longer delays in the evening. So just factor that in, especially if you're headed to the airport or if you're headed to Corner Brook for a medical appointment or that sort of thing. Well, let us know if you have some information about that situation this morning between Deer Lake and Corner Brook. Give us a call at our studio, 709-637-1188. You can also reach us by email, newfoundlandmorning@cbc.ca. And I'll mention now our contest. We are asking you, we have so many visitors in our province, and some of them come here for the very first time without really knowing what to expect. We have had some great suggestions from some of you about advice for those visitors. We're giving away a couple of CBC mugs, so a mug to two lucky listeners, a mug each. And some of the suggestions we've had so far include park after dark. So don't drive and, you know, I guess, risk encountering moose. That's one of the suggestions we had. But here's another call that we had.
4: Eileen Elms calling. I would advise anybody to bring a long sleeve cotton shirt that they can roll up on warm days, but something that would keep the mosquitoes and black flies from biting you on hot days and if you're near the woods. Thank you.
2: Yeah, that's good advice, Eileen. Thanks very much for calling in. Your name will go into the draw for a CBC mug. So we are continuing our contest. You know, we have a lot of visitors in the province. Maybe if you are a visitor tuned into CBC Radio this morning, you can call in and tell us what you wish you'd known or the best advice that you would give another visitor to the province if they were coming for the first time. The number to call for our talkback line, like Eileen called, 1-800-777-0990. You can also email us. We'd love to hear your voice on the radio, though. The email address is newfoundlandmorning@cbc.ca. Well, Brian, we're getting some great suggestions from listeners about, you know, things that tourists may not immediately think of.
5: You know, visitors to Newfoundland and Labrador are going to be among the best looked after visitors in all of Canada this summer, Bernice, when people give them their advice. Of course, Newfoundlanders are very chatty and friendly. So, yeah, it sounds like there's going to be a better trip for some of those folks coming here.
2: Yeah, always a good idea to have layers. I like that suggestion from Eileen about long sleeves, because you don't want to get bitten, especially now when we're hearing more about the risk of Lyme disease and that sort of thing. Mm-hmm. So something to keep in mind for sure. Good suggestion there.
5: Absolutely. Keep the entries coming in there, folks. Well, we're going to hear from an Atlantic Canada musician right now, Bernice. He grew up in two places. His earlier years were spent near Fredericton, New Brunswick, before he moved to a beautiful Steady Brook, Newfoundland. John Pike goes by the stage name of Bridges, and here's a reflective song from his recent new album. This is called Salt Water.

0: That's a tune from Bridges called Salt Water. Many communities in this province are dealing with issues related to climate change. People are noticing a difference from the way things used to be to how they are now. An organization called Climate Ready NL wants to hear from you about the changes you've noticed in your part of the province. Yesterday, there was an open house in Massey Drive to ask people what they're seeing. CBC's Amy Feehan stopped by.
1: Hi, my name is Saf Saidi. I'm the Regional Adaptation Coordinator in the program called Climate Ready NL.
2: What's happening here today in Massey Drive? What is the work that you guys are doing?
1: So as part of our Activity 1 or our baseline studies, we are doing a community hazard mapping, or it's also called an open house, where we invite residents, especially residents who are original to Massey Drive, to come over and share their knowledge about the town so we can populate the map that we have over here and fill in the information in the map, talk about the town, give us more information about the town, and because we value a lot of the community original observations.
2: And how long has Climate Ready NL been a thing, and how long have you been involved?
1: Right. Climate Ready NL started last summer. I've been involved with this program since June. Our first open house was on the first week of August in Burgio. And since then, we've done to date, I think Massey Drive is our 17th town. And we've got a lot more towns to go for the summer, and summer's only starting now, so that's very exciting.
2: I was going to say, you sound like you've got a pretty interesting job getting to go around, see all of Newfoundland and Labrador.
1: Oh, yes, and it's a pleasure to see most of the province and to learn about it, but the most rewarding part of the job is to for the program to go ahead and give and build capacity for the municipalities, especially the small and rural towns in Newfoundland and Labrador. And so that is what I care most about this project.
2: So what are you hearing from people about changes that they've seen, maybe not just in Massey Drive, but, you know, in other places that you've been?
1: So there are major themes that we've been hearing that is common across most municipalities or most towns across Newfoundland and Labrador. One of them is coastal erosion or coastal vulnerability, so especially from those towns in the coastal area. Second is flooding. Inland flooding is something we have seen by, blocked or underwhelmed or overwhelmed culverts. Third is the wildfire risk. People are scared of wildfire, especially those towns who are surrounded by the forest. Conversations are being brought up about fire risk in their area.
2: What are you doing with this information that you're learning? How is that going to help all of these municipalities?
1: Right, so after we collect this baseline information about the town, for the first day, for example, in Massey Drive, we're conducting an open house. The following day, usually the next or the day or two after, we go around the town, and based on people's observations off the town, we go and take pictures, also called as field photo documentation. And with this information, we draft a community report that is then edited by us, the Climate Ready NL team, and the town itself, before it being accessible to the public or the town itself, because this document is not ours, it's for the town as well. So this is something that we prioritize. But after this, the town can choose to either go through Activity 2 stream or the Activity 3 stream. Activity 2 stream means they will go through a climate lens. They will review their emergency plan using a climate lens, which is led by the Newfoundland and Labrador Association of Fire Services. And on the other hand, for Activity 3, is led by Stewardship Association of Municipalities, where they will assess the nature-based infrastructure or the nature-based options of the town, such as wetlands to protect for flooding for the towns.
3: My name is Tom Howell. I am a councillor with this town of Massey Drive. I've been in this community majority of my life, at least 55 to 60 years of it.
2: Tom, you know, you've been here, as you say, 50-plus years. In terms of the climate, what do you notice that has changed a lot? Because I imagine, you know, when you were younger, things probably looked a lot different here in Massey Drive.
3: Well, regards of environment itself, I mean, it's all changed more and more because the trees are gone. You're back, your community living kind of thing. And people don't realize that we have so many fires and stuff in our region now, because it's more because there's no trees to retain the water as well. I mean, one time you had a lot of trees, you'd never seen this. We had water in rivers and that for much longer, too. But now we don't have it, because like I said, it seems like it's like the sun that dries it up almost over one day and it's gone. So
2: there's a lot of concerns when it comes to nature here in Massey Drive.
3: Definitely.
2: And why did you want to come out here this morning and talk with Climate Ready NL and let them know the changes that you've seen?
3: Well, it's a big concern, you know. I mean, I know I don't have 100 years left in life or anything like that, but it's still the future is still the future. We have our younger generation. I still like to see it have a balance with those people, right? My youngest grandchild now is 5, so I would like for them to come around the world and be able to enjoy some of the things that I've lost over the years that's going and going every day. So why not enjoy, right? I mean, kids this day and age, as you would say, it's probably not so much outside activities they're into. There is a lot of people sports, but there's a lot of computers too, you know, games and stuff. So to retain our environment and what we have around us would be so much nicer.
0: Tom Howe is a town councilor in Massey Drive. He was speaking with CBC's Amy Feehan yesterday. Before that, you heard from Saf Saidi. He's the regional adaptation coordinator with Climate Ready NL. If you are noticing some changes in your town, you can send an email to climatereadynl@municipalnl.ca. The organization also wants more rural communities to register with them to be added to their list of places to visit. If your town isn't signed up already, you can speak with your municipal council about getting on that list.
4: 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So it's time for the Quarterly Show on the Quarterly. I think I've got that right. The magazine is always a fascinating window into the history and culture of the province. We'll hear which roads they're taking us down in the latest issue. That's Friday on The Signal.
0: Coming up in the next half hour here on Newfoundland Morning, people in Appleton are interested in a project that's underway there, or an investigation towards a project that will be underway. The Newfound Gold Mine is moving ahead, and we're going to hear from the mayor and a company representative about a recent town meeting on the Queensway project. Lots of excitement about that. A reminder to folks in the Springdale area that there is some fire investigation training taking place right through until the 15th of the month. The course is offering training to firefighters, of course, on wildland fires. And as a result of that, you may notice some smoke and water bomber activity in your area.
5: This is CBC News for Newfoundland and Labrador. I'm Catherine Crummy. Good morning. A man who pled guilty to impaired driving causing death was in court on Thursday for sentencing. Rodney Constantine was driving when he crashed into a St. John's home in December 2023. One of the passengers was pronounced dead at the scene. Now almost 3 years later, the family is still waiting for closure. CBC's Abby Cole has more.
6: The courtroom was packed full of grieving friends and family for the sentencing of the man who pled guilty to killing Mark Squires. But that will have to wait until August. Rodney Constantine's lawyer needs time to go over the details. Squire's aunt, Sandra Hennessy, says she is disappointed.
7: I'm really upset about it, right? And like I said, it shouldn't have been. They should have arrested him and put him behind bars.
6: In December 2023, police say Constantine drove into a house on Empire Avenue with two others in the car. Squires was one of them and was pronounced dead at the scene. Constantine was charged with impaired driving, causing death. Serena Squires, Mark's mother, says they won't have closure until the court makes its decision.
8: There's no peace. I can't let go because I'm in court all the time and I'll go to everyone.
6: While the Crown asked that Constantine be put into custody for the time being, the judge said he hasn't breached any of his release conditions and denied the request. The sentencing has been rescheduled for August 4th. Abby Cole, CBC News, St. John's.
5: Well, as Newfound Gold takes a step closer to developing its Queensway project, there's a lot of talk in Appleton about how it will affect the community and the nearby Gander River. The company held a public meeting last week to provide an update on the project. The plan includes 4 open pits, ore crushing and sorting facilities, and related infrastructure. But right now, Newfound Gold is hoping the province okays its environmental assessment. Appleton Mayor Garrett Watton says the plans are a needed economic boost to the area, but he's worried about the environment.
9: All the runoff from this site's going to be headed towards the Gander River. So it's not our watershed, but the Gander River is a huge asset for us, and we want to make sure that's protected as well. We worry about sediment. We worry about water temperatures rising, erosion of the land, and in this case here, all the influent that comes from mining.
5: The company has to take protective steps. There are additional layers of regulation and regulatory checks. There is also significant repercussions should a company not be compliant with regulations. According to the company, that was all discussed at the public meeting. And 1,600 young athletes will take over Corner Brook later this summer for the 50th Newfoundland and Labrador Summer Games. The CBC's Colleen Connors has more.
10: Games manager Cassidy Mercer sorts thousands of medals in her office as she plans for 10 sports, more than 1,000 athletes, and a jam-packed week on the horizon for Corner Brook.
11: The feeling that you get when you see the kids come here and how excited they are and, you know, how much work they put into this is really what I'm looking forward to.
10: The first provincial summer games were held in the West Coast city 50 years ago. The host committee is marking the anniversary by featuring special 1976 merchandise. Staff are busy upgrading the tennis courts and installing a new scoreboard at the baseball field. In 10 weeks, the whole city will transform.
11: Between the sports that are going to fill Corner Brook, the ceremonies, and all the fun celebrations in between, it's going to be a really energetic time here.
10: Mercer says 200 volunteers are still needed for the opening ceremonies and the athletes' village. The games begin August 8th. Colleen Connors, CBC News, Corner Brook.
5: Opposition leader John Hogan says he's pleased to see Ottawa table a bill that would restrict social media for kids under 16 years old. The provincial Liberals tabled a private member's resolution in the House of Assembly a few weeks ago, asking the provincial government to look into a similar plan. Each party supported the resolution. Hogan says it's an important issue that affects children, and other areas of the world have already taken similar steps.
12: They need protection. We need to do everything we can to try and help them. To see the federal government get on board with this and take the right steps to move forward for some solutions, it was very good to see, and I think a lot of parents in the province are happy as well.
5: Hogan says the issue won't be solved with just one piece of legislation, but says multiple aspects, including education, encouraging awareness of online negativity, and parent involvement is paramount. And that is your news for this hour. For more news at any time, you can check out our website. That's cbc.ca/NL. And now it's back to your morning show. For CBC Newfoundland and Labrador, I'm Catherine Crummy.
0: Good morning. You are listening to Newfoundland Morning. We are so glad to have you with us this morning. I'm Bernice Hillier, and coming up in this half hour, we're going to take you to Appleton. There is a gold mine moving ahead there, and we're going to hear from the mayor and a company representative from a recent town meeting on the Queensway project. So that's just ahead here on Newfoundland Morning. Right now, let's take a look at your weather forecast, and we'll start in southern Labrador. A mix of sun and cloud there today for Red Bay to Lanseclair with a high of 11 degrees. Northern Peninsula clearing this morning with highs of 9 to 13. The southwest coast and western Newfoundland right up to the Humber Valley area clearing this morning for most of the west coast. Remaining cloudy until around noon in the Port of Basque area. Highs of 12 to 17 degrees there. Central and northeastern Newfoundland, drizzle and fog patches this morning, but clearing then. Winds gusting to 60 along parts of the northeast coast, highs of 7 to 13 degrees. And that is your weather forecast.

0: Well, here's the situation with ferries this morning. South Coast ferries are in service and on schedule. Ferries on the Northeast Coast are listed as in service, but there is a note that the service on the Fogo Island, Change Islands ferry service, the Astron W, may be affected today by high winds and docking conditions. So that's the Astron W on the Fogo Island, Change Islands ferry run. For the Strait of Belle Isle ferry service, the Kayak W will have a dangerous goods crossing at 1 o'clock today from Blanc-Sablanc, so passenger space on that crossing will be limited. Marine Atlantic ferries are operating on their regular schedule today. In terms of other things to tell you about, we know there's going to be a blast at the quarry in Lower Cove on the Port-au-Port Peninsula on Sunday at some point between 8 in the morning and 8 in the evening. No power outages to tell you about. Of course, I will mention once again road construction and the fact that there's some culvert installations taking place on the Trans-Canada Highway between Deer Lake and Corner Brook, a couple of different areas there. Yesterday, that was resulting in some long delays, more than an hour, and you can certainly let me know if you were caught up in that traffic, but just give yourself some extra time to get where you're going if you are driving through that part of the Humber Valley. Let us know by giving us a call, 709-637-1188. Let us know what you're seeing out there, what you're experiencing, and keep this number in mind as well. We are looking for some suggestions for visitors to this province, people who are coming here for the very first time, and maybe they don't know what to expect here in Newfoundland and Labrador, or maybe they think they know, but they don't really know. So give us a call. We've got a couple of CBC mugs up for grabs in this contest. Call us and tell us what's your best advice for a first-time visitor to the province. The number to call, 1-800-777-0990. People in Appleton are finding out more about a mining project in their area. There was a public meeting last week about the Queensway project. A company called Newfound Gold wants to develop it. The project is going through the environmental assessment process right now. Garrett Wadden is the mayor of Appleton. He spoke with CBC's Troy Turner.
1: Tell me what the town of Appleton's position is on what's going on with Newfound Gold and their proposed plans for this area.
2: So, Newfound Gold is moving from an exploration company into a mining company. They are advancing their project to gold extraction, and they're going to ship it off-site to a mill for processing. So their EA that they submitted currently is for the extraction, for a pit or a quarry to extract the ore and then ship it off-site.
1: So there was a public meeting, I guess. Tell me why there was a public meeting.
2: Okay, so yeah, they submitted an environmental assessment application with the province, and as part of that, the community was a little upset. Like they are, we've been upset or concerned right from the beginning, rightfully so. There's a lot of involvement, a lot of movement within the town boundaries, within the town itself, and

0: how their operation will go ahead, what kind of water treatments we're going to have in place. All those details get ironed out afterwards. This part of the EA first is just proof of concept. So I think for everybody is kind of waiting to see what it's going to look like as it evolves. And I think everybody is kind of hopeful that the province is going to do a thorough review and make sure that all the concerns and the concerns around the environment are being addressed.
1: Has the town taken a position on this development?
0: Well, I mean, town's got to need to advance. Like, we had to find a balance. Reality is this project is going to go ahead. It has benefits for the greater good of Newfoundland and Labrador. And a few people of Appleton and Glenwood are not going to be enough to turn that. And it is good. We need growth in our community, and we need revenue. So this is a good project. We just had to find that balance where we're looking after being good stewards of the environment, looking after our backyard, and not allowing, I guess, slip-ups or accidents to happen.
1: Let's talk a little bit about that, your backyard. Where is this proposed project in relation to the town of Appleton?
0: Some of the operations, the drilling operations, have been within the town planning boundaries, and some of it now is going to be the operation is going to be within the town planning boundaries. Our business park has been sort of stunted, or the growth has stopped because this activity is around the business park. So to say that it's in the vicinity of Appleton is not really a true statement. It's within Appleton, so it's hugging our borders. We won't be able to grow as long as they're working in that area.
1: Well, people have been expressing concern about its effect on the watershed here.
0: Absolutely, yeah.
1: Tell me what council's position is on that, and from what you've heard, how it would affect your watershed.
0: Well, right from the get-go, ever since they've been drilling, we had concerns for the watershed. There's been a lot of holes drilled within that area. If you look at, as a rule of thumb, the highway, anything south of the highway towards the Gander Lake is in the watershed. Everything north of the highway is outside of the watershed. So this current proposal is going to be just on the edge of our watershed, just to the north of it. But in the past, there's been lots of drilling and lots of activity, and there's a reason why the town's been actively engaged in what they're doing right from the get-go, right from 2020, 2022, when they started drilling. Just want to make sure that there was emergency plans in place, that what they were doing was acceptable, there was no leaching or no arsenic leaching into our water supply. This particular proposal for the EA is going to be outside of our watershed, but it's on the cusp of our watershed. So we really got to make sure that, you know, that visible barrier doesn't get breached. And at the same time, all the runoff from this site's going to be headed towards the Gander River. So it's not our watershed, but the Gander River is a huge asset for us, and we want to make sure that's protected as well.
1: Tell me about concerns of development near the watershed.
0: Well, I mean, we worry about sediment, we worry about water temperatures rising, erosion of the land, and in this case here, all the influent that comes from mining. So there won't be a processing facility at the moment, but there is still naturally occurring arsenic in the rock, and that will be exposed, and that will need to be treated before it's released into the Gander River. So Newfound Gold seems to have a really good plan in place to be able to handle that. We're confident that the province is going to oversee and agree with that plan, and just as long as there's good oversight and they follow what they're supposed to do, we shouldn't have any concerns.
1: How did the recent public meeting, I guess, alleviate some of the concerns of not just council, but the people of Appleton and nearby Glenwood?
0: It's a good question. It's hard to say. We try to engage everybody when they leave the meeting and throughout the community before and afterwards. So I think a lot of questions were answered for the most part. People were concerned. Everybody still has concerns about it, as we do. But I think knowing that, I like to think that knowing that the town has been actively engaged and they're not oblivious to what's going on, that we've engaged consultants and we've been asking the questions from the get-go, I think that message got through on that public meeting. And I think Newfound Gold realized that the residents are watching, that they won't be able to go in there and do what they want. Not that they intend on doing it, but just to know that you're being watched. There's concerns here, and we got to do this in a professional and sustainable way.
1: Will the town be submitting anything as part of the environmental assessment?
0: We will be.
1: And what will that entail?
0: We want to make sure that the concerns of residents, like all the concerns with the environmental, is looked after, you know, taken into consideration. There's a few residents that are in close proximity to the site, and that maybe the extra activity, like 24-hour noise or dust, may not work for them.

0: So their concerns are being addressed, and at some point they may need to be moved or compensated or made whole of some sorts. I think the biggest one for us is the town. There is no taxation structure or economic benefit agreement in place. We're working through that, but the town incurs a lot of costs with hiring consultants and to have extra staff on hand to process permits and do a review, and then all this is an extra cost outside of our municipal operating budget. So we need to be able to recoup that somehow from their operation. And we got to show the residents that, yeah, we lose our ability to go hunting and fishing or exploring or hiking within our backyard, but we're going to get something in return. And we got to be able to show that to the residents. And that comes in a benefit agreement.
1: That was Appleton Mayor Garrett Watton speaking with CBC's Troy Turner. Now, Troy also spoke with Jared Saunders, the Vice President of Sustainability for Newfound Gold.
2: Can you tell me where the Queensway project is right now?
3: Sure. So the Queensway project is currently, you know, entering into the permit process, because we would like to move that property from an exploration property to a developed mine or producing mine. So we are currently in the process, you know, entering into the environmental assessment process so that we can move our company in that area from an exploration property to now a producing property.
2: How big a step is that in the Queensway project?
3: This is one of our flagship projects for Newfound Gold. This is a massive step forward for us. It really allows the company to move from an exploration company to a producing company in a short amount of time. You know, the company did also acquire Maritime Resources, which allowed that process to speed up a little bit so that we are now considered an emerging gold producer. However, the Queensway project really sets us off on that trajectory to become a central Newfoundland company that produces gold.
2: So we're in the environmental assessment process there now, and obviously public comments are due on that. I guess in advance of that, you held a meeting in the town of Appleton. Can you tell me a little bit about why that meeting took place?
3: Sure. So we had a great turnout at the town of Appleton for the open house meeting. We had over 60 people come out. It really was a chance for, to walk people through the project and explain where things stand, what the environmental assessment process really is, and explain that it's really the first step in the process. We wanted people to understand the information that's in the environmental assessment. You know, overall, it was great to see the level of interest and people asking these thoughtful questions about the project and now what it means for them day to day.
2: What kind of response did you get at the meeting?
3: We had a very, thoughtful process. We had a great turnout. We had, some people that were there to gain further understanding. There were some people there that, you know, had some concerns that he wanted us to consider. The main thing for us was there was a little bit of misunderstanding on the process of the environmental assessment. Some people thought the environmental process was the end result, like the last permit instead of the first permit. So it was good for us to talk to people and say, this is the start of the permit process and the first permit that we get. There's many permits to come.
2: How important is it for Newfound Gold that, you know, that you have that transparency with the public and have this relationship that's open and honest with the neighboring communities?
3: So Newfound Gold thinks it is the utmost important that we are open to the public and transparent. You know, since joining the company in 2023, we have held these public meetings to be out there, even during exploration, to explain what we are doing, what the next steps are. For example, a lot of the information even presented in this open house, early in June, was some of it was presented in January to say, these are the next steps. This is what the environmental process is. However, some people once we get into the process, now some people see it as, oh, this project really is going to move forward, and now they start to become engaged.
2: Yeah, you mentioned there were, you know, some concerns at the meeting, and we've heard from people that say, you know, they are concerned about the environment and specifically concerned about how any runoff from this operation would eventually make its way into the Gander River. How would you alleviate the concerns that these people have?
3: So some of those concerns are valid when you look at historical mining. Mining has changed dramatically in the past 20 to 50 years, where those things are not allowed to happen anymore. Newfoundland and Labrador has some of the most stringent regulations for mining and effluent. So the systems are set up in place so that these things cannot happen going forward. So not only does it the company have to take proactive steps, there are additional layers of regulations and regulatory checks. And that's part of what we explained during the open house, was it's just not the company anymore saying we are not having any impacts on the environment. There are a number of regulatory checks from regulatory agencies that come in and do these checks, and they have significant repercussions should a company not be compliant with regulations.
1: Jared Saunders is Vice President of Sustainability with Newfound Gold. He spoke with CBC's Troy Turner. Saunders says if the permit applications are approved, the company hopes to start construction of the Queensway project in 2027. Musician Logan Richard is from PEI. Here he is with Yet to Lay Me Down.

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1: Coming up Sunday on Atlantic Voice.
2: Finally, at the end of the semester, I came home and my mom saw me for the first time in a couple months and said, "Oh my gosh, like, you look horrible. We need to get you to the doctor now."
3: He was obviously, he was destined to be a transplant, but not just a heart transplant, but both heart and lung transplant.
1: After a triple organ transplant, Mark Black was given about 5 years to live. 22 years later, he's beaten the odds, but he also needs a new kidney.
2: This isn't my line, but it's a great line. Someone said, when you are healthy, you have a million priorities, and when you're sick, you'll have one. And I certainly learned that very early on, that, yeah, if you don't have your health, get nothing else.
1: Four Gifts, a documentary by Maeve McFadden. That's this Sunday morning on Atlantic Voice, 8:35 in the Maritimes and most of Labrador, 9:05 in Newfoundland, or stream Atlantic Voice wherever you get your podcasts.
0: Well, we are continuing our contest here at Newfoundland Morning this morning. We've had some great entries from you. We've been asking if you could give a visitor to this province some advice, what would it be? We've had some great suggestions from you already about how to dress and make sure you gas up, for example. So what is your piece of advice that you would offer? We have two CBC mugs to give away. The number to call, 1-800-770-990. Leave your name and your phone number and your suggestion, just like this caller did.
4: Hi, Joe Wimberly calling from Joe Bertram, Fogo Island. You're asking for advice to give visitors, I think, on your contest this morning. My advice would be to visitors be kind to others, have patience, drive safely, observe the speed limit and the rules of the road, and enjoy the good things that are here. Be hospitable to others. Make new friends.
0: There you go. That's Joe Emberley's advice. Be kind to others. Drive safely. You know, keep an eye on other people and their well-being as well. Thanks very much, Joe. Your name will go into the draw now for a CBC mug, and you can join Joe Emberley in that hat that we'll use to pick out the winning entries. You can just give us a call, 1-800-777-0990. That's the number to call to reach us for our contest. We're just asking you to give one piece of advice for someone visiting Newfoundland and Labrador for the very first time. Coming up in the next half hour, we'll talk to ArtsNL about the value of cultural festivals in this province and what it takes to keep them going year after year after year. We'll hear from the Arts Council coming up in the next half hour here on the program. We have national and international news coming up next here on CBC Radio 1.
5: This is World Report. Good morning, I'm Martina Fitzgerald. This is a historic day for Canadian sports. This afternoon, Canada hosts a men's World Cup soccer match for the very first time. The national team takes to the pitch in Toronto to face Bosnia-Herzegovina. Millions of fans across the country will be watching to see if Canada can secure its first ever victory on soccer's biggest stage. The CBC's Thomas Degla has our coverage.
6: At the FIFA Fan Festival site in Toronto and in bars and living rooms across the country today, Canadians will be watching soccer history.
7: That finally, Canada is hosting the Cup, so we're excited to have it in our city.
8: We have an amazing team that's probably going to win this thing, but we'll see. Okay. That's just me.
6: The Canadian team has never played to a draw at the Men's World Cup, let alone scored a win.
9: The Canadians are going to show up and they're going to be loud. Hopefully they're going to push us for a good result.
6: Midfielder Stefan Eustachio may be soft-spoken off the pitch, but today he'll be battling as team captain.
9: We want to get a win. We know that Bosnia wants the same thing. It's going to be a very tough game.
6: In that lead role, Eustachio is replacing superstar Alfonso Davies, who's still recovering from a hamstring injury. After today's opener against Bosnia, the Canadians travel to Vancouver for two more matches with the hope of advancing to the next round for the first time ever. Thomas Dagg, CBC News, Toronto.
5: Prime Minister Mark Carney has landed in Paris. He and his wife, Diana Fox Carney, arrived this morning to open a busy European diplomatic tour. Carney will meet with French President Emmanuel Macron first, then head to Ireland for a series of talks. After that, it's back to France for the G7 summit. U.S. President Donald Trump will also be at that meeting, which gets underway on Monday in Evian. A somber bulletin on Thai state television announcing the death of Princess Abacha Rakhitayapa. The 47-year-old has died. She was in a coma for more than 3 years following a sudden illness. The princess was a Cornell-educated lawyer and a former UN Goodwill ambassador who championed major reforms for female prisoners. Thailand is now entering a period of national mourning. The United States Supreme Court has blocked an execution in Alabama using nitrogen gas. The high court voted 6-3 to reject a last-minute appeal from the state. Lower courts had already ruled that using nitrogen gas is unconstitutionally cruel. Inmate Jeffrey Lee was convicted of a double murder in 1998. The jury voted for a life sentence, but a judge overrode that decision and handed down the death penalty. Alabama banned judicial overrides in 2017, but the change was not retroactive. State lawyers say they will continue to fight to carry out the execution. Multiple women who are alleged victims in an AI deepfake investigation are pushing back against the Ottawa Police Service's claim of leading a trauma-informed investigation. The women say they feel dismissed, and they're calling on the Ottawa Police to provide more information about the case. Kayla Hounsell has been following the story closely and has the latest.
10: It was dismissive of the gravity.
11: She is 49 years old, from Ottawa, and an alleged victim in a deepfake investigation involving her real face in AI-generated scenes of rape and torture. Her identity is protected by a court-ordered publication ban. CBC News has spoken with 14 women in Nova Scotia, Ontario, and Nunavut who say their faces were taken from social media photos and manipulated. Stephen Lowe is facing 79 charges, including harassment, uttering threats, and child sexual abuse and exploitation material. The allegations have not been proven in court. Some of the women say they're angry after the Ottawa Police Service issued a press release saying investigators launched a trauma-informed and victim-centered investigation.
10: I'd really like to know who informed them, if they think they're trauma-informed.
11: Inspector Pascal Labine of the Ottawa Police Service says the victim is at the center of every investigative decision. He says the force's victim support unit provides safety planning, emotional support, and referrals to community resources. CBC News has spoken with several women who say they have not yet received any of these supports.
12: It's very unfortunate that their perspective. I will tell you that our standard is very geared towards that.
11: The Ottawa woman says to her, trauma-informed means ensuring victims feel secure, safe, and supported, and she doesn't feel any of those things. Kayla Hounsell, CBC News, Ottawa.
5: Canada's new national food security strategy promises to make groceries more affordable. Prime Minister Mark Carney unveiled the multi-billion dollar plan on Thursday, saying the investments will address the high costs plaguing shoppers across the country. But some food economists warn there's very little in the way of immediate relief at the checkout. Sam Sampson reports.
13: At this Calgary grocery store, some shoppers are already changing how they fill their carts because their dollar just doesn't go as far.
14: Everything's gone up because I'm a pensioner and you only get so much.
15: It's causing a lot of stress, especially as the kids, like, they're growing.
13: Prime Minister Mark Carney's new food strategy promises to ease those worries.
16: Because a country that can't feed itself or fuel itself or defend itself isn't truly sovereign.
13: The four main goals are increase grocery retail competition by funding more places for independent grocers to buy food, boost processing power in Canada so we don't have to rely on other countries to process goods, invest in greenhouses and vertical farming to grow fruits and veggies year-round, and cut red tape to get food on shelves faster.
17: The actual pace of action is glacial.
13: University of Saskatchewan Agriculture and Resource Economics Professor Stuart Smythe says the announcement recycles ideas Ottawa could have acted on years ago. And ultimately, they're focusing on long-term solutions.
17: I don't see anything in the strategy that's going to be able to have an effect on grocery prices in the next 6 months. And really, that's what a grocery strategy should, in part, try to achieve, is that balance between how do we address the short-term crisis, but also provide some incentives for longer-term investment.
13: Other food economists say the strategy will help fix an outdated supply chain system, but agree it won't slash prices at the checkout anytime soon. Sam Sampson, CBC News, Edmonton.
18: And as we count down the last few hours before Canada's World Cup opener, we know that major sporting events like the FIFA World Cup bring massive crowds. Part of ensuring those fans go home happy is planning for all manner of health risks, everything from infectious illnesses to extreme heat. The CBC's Amina Zephyr reports on how public health officials in Toronto and Vancouver have been preparing behind the scenes.
19: We know we wanted to step up our surveillance a little bit more because we're going to be welcoming the world.
20: Dr. Michelle Murty is Toronto's Medical Officer of Health. While outbreaks are rare, this year's gathering comes at a tense time amid a growing Ebola outbreak in Central Africa. But Ebola isn't near the top of her list of threats.
19: We have never seen a case of Ebola in Toronto or in Canada. So we have a lot of other things in place.
21: Welcome to the Health Security Operations Center.
20: Rebecca Katz heads up a surveillance lab for host countries at Georgetown University in Washington. Katz says the most likely infectious disease threats spread through the air, like in coughs. For that, Katz and her team tap into disease surveillance data from wastewater.
21: Looks like it can pick up measles in the wastewater 5 to 7 days before the first patient actually shows up in an emergency department. It's really powerful.
20: Dr. Murty calls the heads up useful.
19: So we're looking for norovirus, measles infection, and mpox infection.
20: In Vancouver, public health teams are also on the lookout for foodborne illnesses. Dr. Mark Lecician serves as a medical officer of health at Vancouver Coastal Health.
22: We're also worried about non-communicable disease risks, things like heat, wildfire smoke. How will that impact the games?
20: Amina Zephyr, CBC News, Toronto.
18: And finally, this is Canadian alternative rock royalty Big Wreck. They're headlining the opening day of festivities as Canada officially welcomes the men's FIFA World Cup. Fan villages and viewing sites are opening across the country to coincide with our national team's first match against Bosnia-Herzegovina. Organizers nationwide are promising elaborate big screen broadcasts, food festivals, and live concerts throughout the five-week tournament. That is the latest national and international news from World Report. I'm Martina Fitzgerald. This is CBC News.
0: Good morning. Welcome to Newfoundland Morning. I'm Bernice Hillier. Coming up in this half hour, we'll talk to Arts NL about the value of cultural festivals and what it takes to keep them going year after year. Right now, we've got the weather forecast with Melissa Field.
23: I guess depending on where you're at on the island this morning, you might be needing some gloves for these early morning hours. For the most part today, parts of northeastern Newfoundland, a little bit cloudy, perhaps some drizzle or some showers hanging around this morning for the most part, but hopefully that should be burning off within the next few hours and then clearing through late this morning and into this afternoon. Parts of the west coast already starting to clear this morning, but if it's not clearing yet, rest assured it will be through the morning. And then most folks should see some pops of sunshine this afternoon, and then continuing into this evening. We're expecting mostly clear skies this evening and into the overnight for the most part. Then either late overnight tonight or early tomorrow morning, expecting an increasing cloudiness to kind of progress across the island for the most part, with some rain beginning in the southwest tomorrow afternoon. Overall temperatures today generally between about 8 and 15 degrees for the most part. Of course, some coastal areas can expect some cooler temperatures than that. Also noteworthy for much of central and western Newfoundland and parts of southern Newfoundland as well, for that matter, we do have a frost advisory in effect for tonight. With those clear skies and the light winds, temperatures could fall below the freezing mark overnight tonight, particularly in low-lying and inland areas.
0: That's Melissa Field with your weather forecast this morning. Ferry services in our Newfoundland morning listening area are in service today and in operation. However, there are a couple of advisories, one for the Astron W, that the service of the Astron W on the Fogo Island Change Islands ferry service may be affected today because of high winds and docking conditions. And the 1 o'clock departure of the Kayak W on the Strait of Belle Isle may be affected today or will be affected today. It is a dangerous goods crossing. So the 1 o'clock departure from Blanc-Sablon, a dangerous goods crossing, passenger space on that crossing will be limited. Festival season has begun in Newfoundland and Labrador, and over the next few months, there will be multi-day events held in just about every part of our province. Everyone loves a festival, but how tough is it to pull off year after year after year? We heard a bit about that during our Trails, Tales, Tunes remote broadcast in Norris Point in May. That 10-day festival just celebrated its 20th year. Here's a bit of what the festival organizer and founder, Shirley Montague, had to say.
1: A lot of festivals are closing their doors, as you know, because they just can't afford to keep operating. So given the fact that, you know, financially things were really, really shaky, I took on two files this year, a file of corporate sponsor and a contingency fund. So we had to build a contingency fund in order to continue because it's too high risk otherwise. So both those files were very successful. We had great support from corporate sponsors, and the contingency fund landed where I aim to have it land.
0: That is Shirley Montague, the founder of Trails, Tales, Tunes. To find out more about the challenges facing festivals, I called up Melanie Martin, Executive Director of Arts NL. That's the Newfoundland and Labrador Arts Council. I started by asking Melanie Martin about the value of cultural festivals, whether they feature visual arts, theater, music, or literature.
2: Festivals are super important. I mean, they're important across Canada. They're really important here in Newfoundland and Labrador. They're often how people reconnect with each other, and particularly in rural communities, it can sometimes be the primary way that people access arts and cultural experiences locally, right? And festivals support local economies. I mean, apart from the art and the culture, you know, you can't deny that there's a regional economic development lens to that. They give artists an opportunity to present their work in a paid fashion, we hope. And of course, there's economic spinoff, you know, from the communities and the regions. In the year-over-year piece, I mean, I think that is the interesting thing that maybe we're, there's a lot of talk about that these days, because that's becoming increasingly harder to do, isn't it? Is the year-over-year.
0: Yeah, so how has the landscape changed when it comes to being able to have a festival again and again and again?
2: Yeah. And that's the real, I guess, where the rubber meets the road, isn't it? One of the things that I've always observed that's really difficult to move the needle on in terms of perception is that while people see performances and events, they don't always recognize the planning and the administration and the coordination that's required to make them possible, right? So what audiences see over a weekend is usually the result of, it could be year-round work happening behind the scenes. Sometimes it's just, you know, a few months or a half a year. But right now, what we're seeing, I think more broadly speaking, is rising pressure. The pressure, the challenges, is it's rising costs and tighter margins, right? Like many sectors, arts organizations are dealing with higher costs right across the board, from travel, accommodations, artist fees, the cost to staff these festivals or any professional arts organization, venues, the insurance, the equipment. equipment. And the pressures are affecting not just the festivals, but I look at it in terms of the organizations, the professional organizations, and the people responsible for making that happen, right? To make something happen year over year, it's not just the funding and the procurement of the funding. It's also the health and vitality of these organizations, Bernice. And sometimes that gets really lost in the shuffle of talking about accessing funding. But, you know, what we are seeing is board recruitment and volunteer issues are very difficult, right? It's difficult to recruit people for boards. Biggest challenge that's faced is a declining volunteer base. You know, we know, I think, from lots of work with the Community Sector Council that typically in Newfoundland our volunteer base has been a more of an aging demographic. And as they retire or unfortunately, pass on, we're not staffing up, we're not volunteering with our young people in the same way that we were with an older demographic. So that combined with the fact that the demand for funding, for public arts funding, is off the charts. I think what we're seeing is a real perfect storm of it being very difficult, for organizations in this climate. It's a challenge.
0: How do festival organizers need to respond to that?
2: It's tough. We talk about it a lot. We've launched a brand new operating program after 2 years of consultations with our community. We talked with arts administrators about what they believed was important for criteria to be considered a professional arts organization and to be getting public arts funding. And it completely remodeled our funding program. And what's built inside of that, Bernice, which is what we're happy about, we're only just off the ground for a year, and it's a four-year funding commitment. But there's a piece in there about the professionalization of the sector. And we're trying to work really hard to respond to the needs that we're hearing from our organizations and trying to work with them to utilize the skill sets and the seasoned pros, if you will, that we've had inside the sector for a long time, larger organizations with big, healthy budgets and more staff and capacity, and working on some mentorship with some of the smaller organizations that don't have those opportunities. We know that there's a demand for some professional development in this sector. And we're right now considering all of those challenges that are facing the sector and how we can help them rise to that.
0: What are we losing if a festival can't find a way to survive?
2: Yeah, that's a tough question. I mean, I know when festivals or organizations find themselves in challenging situations, it can be very difficult to it can be very difficult to help, and that can be a combination of factors for that. What is lost? I guess there's always a sense of loss when something that's been around for a long time is no longer there. Absolutely. But I think, again, hand in hand with the positivity piece and these people who are the most creative people that I've ever known are often the people who will find a way to persevere. And maybe what was for a number of years will no longer be that in which it was before, but there are opportunities available to create new and other things and merging things. And if that particular, festival or art form is really important to a community, it finds a way through its champions to find a new life. It does. And we're there to help with those conversations and to assist where we can.
0: Melanie, thank you very much for your time.
2: Thanks, Bernice.
0: That's Melanie Martin, Executive Director of Arts NL. If you have some thoughts to share on what you've heard from her about making any kind of a cultural event happen and work year after year after year, I'd be interested in hearing from you. If you're an organizer of a community event in your area that you've been keeping going against all odds, call our talkback line 1-800-777-0990. This Sunday on Weekend AM, host Martin Jones speaks with Bay St. George band Roblo's Rock for the show's First Listen feature. The six-piece traditional group is releasing its debut EP called Off the Floor next Friday, June 19th. For one of the songs, Rob Lowe's Rock got some help from some of the province's veterans in the music business, country singer-songwriter Jason Benoit, Corner Brook music producer Louis McDonald, and composer Sandy Morris. Well, Martin spoke with three of the members of Rob Lowe's Rock, including Ryan Perrier.
3: We have the song All My Life queued up to go. First, I want to say the vocal harmonies on this track are fantastic.
4: Oh, thank you
3: really,
4: very much.
3: Really great. Mm-hmm. Ryan, what do we need to know about this track? You tee it up this time.
7: Well, this is a track that came from, it was written by Jason Benoit. And he reached out to Ryan Tiller and provided us with the lyrics and kind of, you know, presented it to us as a opportunity for us to make it our own. So that's kind of what we did. We got together. We kind of come up with our own thing, our own sort of producing, I guess, in the beginning, and kind of what we wanted to do with it. Mm-hmm. And then Ryan Tiller wanted to incorporate the Land and Sea tune at the end into it because it fit really well with it. So he reached out to Sandy Morris, and Sandy was, you know, he was absolutely on board. So we presented it to Lou, and of course then Lou worked his magic, and you know, we just built that one basically from scratch.
3: Mm-hmm. Wow.
7: Through the producing and through recording, and it just came out great.
3: I mean, Jason Benoit, Sandy Morris, Ryan Perrier, they're just name dropping all over the place, right?
7: Yep.
3: All right, let's listen to this track. This is called All My Life. Here's Rob Lowe's Rock.

0: And that is Bay St. George band Rob Lowe's Rock with All My Life. The song is on their new EP called Off the Floor, which will be released next Friday, June 19th. You can tune in on Sunday morning to hear a first listen from that EP on Weekend AM. Host Martin Jones will have that feature after the 8 o'clock news on Sunday morning. The waste transfer station in Gander will be open tomorrow. The hours of operation are 8 until 4 p.m., 8 a.m. until 4 p.m. That's in the town of Gander if you have some bulk garbage that you want to drop off. The Lewisport RCMP detachment says there is the potential for front counter service disruptions. They've got some ongoing renovations happening at their detachment in Lewisport. So the front counter services may be periodically unavailable. However, policing services in the community will not be interrupted, so you can give them a call if you need help and the counter service is not available to you. 709-535-8637. Of course, if it's an emergency, you'll want to call 911. And in Bayvert, it looks like the virtual ER service actually is just about wrapping up. I was going to say it continues until Friday, but 8 a.m. is the time. So you're back with a regular in-person ER service there at the health center in Bayvert. Coming up in the next half hour here on Newfoundland Morning, teaching us older folks a thing or two. We're going to hear about an elder abuse awareness event that's happening and about some of the risks that older adults need to know about. So that story coming up in the next half hour. We'll get some tips from the Cornerbrook Status of Women Council, which is co-hosting an event that's happening today in Cornerbrook. It is open to everyone and you don't need to register.
1: This is CBC News for Newfoundland and Labrador. I'm Catherine Crummy. Good morning. Police are investigating a serious car accident that happened in the center of St. John's early this morning. The RNC responded to a single vehicle rollover on Mayor Avenue around 1:30 a.m. The incident also resulted in a broken power line, which the NL Power is working on. In a social media post, the RNC say Mayor Avenue between Newtown Road and Empire Avenue is closed for a, quote, extended period of time. It's also asking residents to avoid the area as investigation and cleanup continues. And a man who pled guilty to impaired driving causing death was in court on Thursday for sentencing. Rodney Constantine was driving when he crashed into a St. John's home in December 2023. One of the passengers was pronounced dead at the scene. Now, almost 3 years later, the family is still waiting for closure. CBC's Abby Cole has that story.
2: The courtroom was packed full of grieving friends and family for the sentencing of the man who pled guilty to killing Mark Squires. But that will have to wait until August. Rodney Constantine's lawyer needs time to go over the details. Squires' aunt, Sandra Hennessy, says she is disappointed.
3: I'm really upset about it, right? And like I said, it shouldn't have been. They should have arrested him and put him behind bars.
2: In December 2023, police say Constantine drove into a house on Empire Avenue with two others in the car. Squires was one of them and was pronounced dead at the scene. Constantine was charged with impaired driving, causing death. Serena Squires, Mark's mother, says they won't have closure until the court makes its decision.
4: There's no peace. I can't let go because I'm in court all the time and I'll go to everyone.
2: While the Crown asked that Constantine be put into custody for the time being, the judge said he hasn't breached any of his release conditions and denied the request. The sentencing has been rescheduled for August 4th. Abby Cole, CBC News, St. John's.
1: Well, talks on a new memorandum of understanding between this province and Quebec are back underway. That's according to Premier Tony Wakeham, who spoke with reporters yesterday during an unrelated event. Here's a little of that conversation.
5: We've had our negotiating team has in discussion with Hydro-Québec.
6: And when was that?
5: That started on Tuesday.
6: On Tuesday, okay.
7: Are there any plans to meet with Premier Frechette in the near future then?
5: Well, I spoke with her on Monday and had a good conversation with her and, you know, we'll let our teams do what they need to do and we'll see where it goes from there.
1: A new deal on Churchill Falls hydroelectricity has drawn criticism from all political stripes since its tabling in December 2024. The PCs rallied against it while in opposition. Now the opposition Liberals are taking their turn, voicing concerns about getting a deal done fast. And 1,600 young athletes will take over Corner Brook later this summer for the 50th Newfoundland and Labrador Summer Games. The CBC's Colleen Connors has more.
8: Games manager Cassidy Mercer sorts thousands of medals in her office as she plans for 10 sports, more than 1,000 athletes, and a jam-packed week on the horizon for Corner Brook.
9: The feeling that you get when you see the kids come here and how excited they are and, you know, how much work they put into this is really what I'm looking forward to.
8: The first provincial summer games were held in the West Coast city 50 years ago. The host committee is marking the anniversary by featuring special 1976 merchandise. Staff are busy upgrading the tennis courts and installing a new scoreboard at the baseball field. In 10 weeks, the whole city will transform.
9: Between the sports that are going to fill Corner Brook, the ceremonies, and all the fun celebrations in between, it's going to be a really energetic time here.
8: Mercer says 200 volunteers are still needed for the opening ceremonies and the Athletes' Village. The games begin August 8th. Colleen Connors, CBC News, Corner Brook.
1: Prime Minister Mark Carney unveiled a new $3.2 billion food strategy yesterday in Toronto. It's money tabled over a decade to produce more food within Canada and to make that food more affordable. While grocery rebates now hitting low and middle income bank accounts offer some short-term relief, the strategy attempts to fix the root causes behind the spike in food prices. Right now, half of Canada's food imports come from the United States. 88% of fresh fruit and nuts and 72% of vegetables come from abroad. Canada is the ninth largest exporter of agri-food products. It's also the 11th largest importer. And that's your news for this hour. For more details on any of those stories or any more news, you can visit our website at cbc.ca/NL. I'm Catherine Crummy.
0: Good morning. You are listening to CBC Radio, and this is Newfoundland Morning. It is Friday, June 12th. I'm Bernice Hillier. Coming up in this half hour of our show, staying safe online and in person. We hear a lot about precautions for youth. Today, we're going to hear about abuse awareness for older adults. We're going to hear from the Corner Brook Status of Women Council, which is co-hosting a session today on elder abuse awareness. It is still open to the public, and there's still time for you to get in on that. Coming up later in this half hour, the federal government is investing $1 billion over the next 10 years to expand and build food terminals in Canada. We're going to get some analysis from food security expert Peggy O'Neill coming up later in this half hour. Right now, let's take a look at your weather forecast. We'll start in southern Labrador this time around. Red Bay to Lanseclair, a mix of sun and cloud today with a high of 11. Northern Peninsula clearing this morning with highs of 9 to 13. For the southwest coast and western Newfoundland up to and including the Humber Valley area, it is expected to clear this morning. Skies will clear for most of the western region. Remaining cloudy, though, until around noon in the Port-au-Basque area, highs of 12 to 17 degrees for the west coast. For central and northeastern Newfoundland, drizzle and fog patches this morning and then clearing. Winds gusting to 60 along parts of the coast with highs of 7 to 13 degrees. And that is your weather forecast.

0: We are told that the service of the Astron W on the Fogo Change Islands ferry run could be affected today because of high winds and heavy seas there. Other Northeast Coast ferries appear to be operating on their regular schedules with no concerns about delays or cancellations. On the South Coast, ferries there are operating on schedule today. For the Kayak W on the South Coast of Labrador, the 1 o'clock departure today from Blanc-Sablanc will be a dangerous goods crossing. So that means that passenger space on that vessel will be limited today for the 1 o'clock departure. Of course, there's road construction happening in various parts of our listening area. Bridge repairs, road repairs, culvert installations, some paving happening as well. One area of central Newfoundland where there's a note about paving and resurfacing happening is on the Trans-Canada between Glenwood and Notre Dame Junction. And that work is going on, well, it started earlier this week and is supposed to continue till probably the end of the month. Delays are expected to be under 30 minutes, 15 to 30 minutes is what they're saying. But just be sure to follow the signage that's posted and drive with caution. And that is good advice as well through the Humber Valley, where people yesterday were experiencing lengthy delays once again between Pasadena and Deer Lake in particular. So slow down, take your time, make sure everyone stays safe. And I'm hearing that the delays in the afternoon are worse than in the early morning, but I'd be interested in hearing from you if you have some personal experience driving through there in the last day or so. The number to call if you have some information about that or anything at all is 709-637-1188. Let us know what you're seeing out there where you are this morning. Well, you're never too old to learn, and sometimes learning new things becomes even more important as you age. Today in Corner Brook, people aged 50 and older have a chance to learn how to keep themselves safe in their in-person relationships and online. It's an elder abuse awareness event. Destiny Hopkins is Research and Action Coordinator with the Corner Brook Status of Women Council, which is co-hosting today's session. And Destiny is in our studio this morning. Good morning, Destiny.
1: Good morning. Thank you.
0: So for the purposes of the session that you're holding, how do you explain to people what elder abuse is?
1: So elder abuse is, I consider it the exploitation or mistreatment of older adults. And this can look different in a few ways. So it can be the typical kind of physical violence or sexual violence that is more normalized, but it's also verbal and emotional abuse and financial abuse or technological violence as well.
0: So, I mean, what are some of the unique risks, perhaps, that older adults face that you'd like them to be aware of?
1: When it comes to tech violence specifically, a lot of older adults, because they might not have grown up on social media or with technology, they might not know about the risks or how to use the tech or keep them safe on the tech itself. So that's one risk that's really impacting them. Another is that when it comes to elder abuse awareness, at least, it's important to try and raise awareness about this subject because it's often underreported.

0: prevention. So I'll go through and talk about various different types of scams that could impact older adults. Fraud is the number one crime against them in Canada. So that includes romance scams, CRA scams, funeral scams. When I say funeral scams, this is when someone's deceased and a scammer will actually use their name or use the obituary to try and get fake donations from people. That's one's just particularly awful. Other types of scams include someone could be pretending to be a loved one, asking for bail money or to say they got in an accident, asking for money like that. And then I'll go through, if that happens, where you can go get support, and then also some tips on being safe online.
1: And what are some general rules that you would kind of put out there for all of our listeners today in terms of, you know, you get a phone call, you don't know who's on the other end. They say that they're somebody you know, but it doesn't sound quite right.
0: In that instance, I really recommend having like a safe password or a safe code with family members or close friends. So this looks like kind of like how we've used that before with kids for Stranger Danger. Just having a code like, if you need my help, if you need money, something like this, then this is something that only me and you know. And if that way, if someone's calling, you ask for that, they can't provide that answer to you, then you know that's probably a scam.
1: What about, you know, so often we see pop-ups on our screen and links to click on that may seem kind of innocuous, but maybe could be quite dangerous.
0: Best rule, my golden rule, is just don't click on anything that you don't 100% know is a safe link. So with web addresses, you'll see like a little padlock on the corner to show that it's a safe site. But even on like I've seen on Facebook, people put links on there or links to products or something like that. And I really recommend just not clicking on anything. If you want to check it out, I do like a Google search and see what pops up. Sometimes you can get a little alert that this might be a scam. Your browser might let you know that this isn't a safe website.
1: It is getting more and more complicated, mm-hmm. though, isn't it, to kind of figure out what's real and what's not.
0: Mm-hmm. It is.
1: You get an email and it seems to be from a company that you've dealt with in the past. But then if you look at the address that was the sending mm-hmm. address, doesn't look like anything like that company.
0: Yeah, it could be misspelled or something.
1: It is a lot to deal with, mm-hmm. though. It's a lot to try to figure out when a lot of us are used to taking things on face value and we trust people for the most part.
0: Especially with the prevalence of AI lately, it's getting harder and harder to tell what's real and what's fake.
1: Now, you are going to be talking today also about consent. And when mm-hmm. we think about consent, we often think of intimate partner relationships. Mm-hmm. Is that what you're talking about with those people over 50 who will be in attendance today?
0: That's part of it. IPV, especially at this age when some folks are getting into new relationships, maybe after having not been dating for a while. So that's an important reminder. It's also consent's basically just the understanding of being able to say yes or no to anything that happens to your body. So that can be a part of intimate partner violence. It can also be having a caretaker or having your children be caretakers and having the autonomy to say what you want done with your body or not.
1: And it's interesting, there's this intersection, I guess, of a lot of people are meeting people online mm-hmm. now. If they are dating again and they are putting themselves out there as someone who's, you know, looking for a partner, So the intersection then of the online world yeah. with the intimate partner relationships, and that is very complex.
0: Yeah, online dating has become scarier over the last few years. It's always kind of been something where you have to take caution. Catfishing is a really big one.
1: Explain what you mean by that.
0: Yeah, catfishing is when someone uses fake images and a fake name and a fake background story to pretend to be someone that they're not. And often this is part of romance scams where someone will pretend to be someone they're not and then ask you for money they might ask you to invest in like a fake charity or something like that.
1: Who would benefit from attending the event you're holding today?
0: I think this is information that's great for everyone, but this focus specifically is for the 50 plus crowd or older adults. And so We're also going to be having, you mentioned co-hosting, that we're co-hosting. We're going to be having the Murphy Center come out, and they do events, they have workshops for digital literacy. And I think that one's

0: really helpful for older adults as well. But yeah, we're really focusing on like elder abuse, that abuse of older adults, and we'd love for them to come out and learn a little bit.
1: And I think a lot of it is knowing what's acceptable and what you ought to find acceptable. Mm-hmm. You were talking about bodily autonomy, and a lot of us just take for granted, for example, if we are in a situation where we need someone to provide some physical care to us, that we just have to accept, you know, that we're at that point in life. But not necessarily so. You're still the boss of your body.
0: Mm-hmm. And you always have the right to say no. Yeah. That's one thing we really try to emphasize.
1: I really love this, that you're doing this, and, you know, not for, I guess it is Elder Abuse Awareness Day on Monday. You are holding it for now, but obviously a timely message anytime at all. So thank you very much, Destiny.
0: Thank you so much.
1: Destiny Hopkins is the Research and Action Coordinator with the Cornerbrook Status of Women Council. Today's Elder Abuse Awareness event is happening from 1 until 4 at the Elks Lodge in Cornerbrook, and that's on Carmen Avenue, if you are wondering where that is. So I don't think you'll miss it. If you're driving along Carmen Avenue, you'll see it. It's not far, actually, from the Cornerbrook Women's Center. You don't need to pre-register, and if you have any questions, you can give them a call this morning to get those details. 709-639-8522. Again, it's from 1 until 4 at the Elks Lodge in Cornerbrook. It's open to people aged 50 and older.

0: That is the Dardanelles. Canada has a new national food security strategy. Prime Minister Mark Carney announced the plan yesterday. The plan is a 10-year plan with more than $3 billion attached. It includes goals such as increasing grocery competition and reducing Canada's reliance on food imports. Peggy O'Neill is an assistant professor of food leadership and management at Western University. She has read the strategy very closely and joins us this morning. Hello, assistant professor O'Neill. How are you doing this morning?
1: Good morning, Bernice. Thank you for having me. I'm well.
0: The food security strategy seems to highlight three main problems with the food system in this country right now. Not enough competition between retailers, grocery retailers, not enough technology, and too much reliance on imported food. What do you think of that diagnosis?
1: I think that's a fair assessment overall.
0: Why?
1: Well, for a long time now, we've been trying to address that there's really five major grocery retailers. And so part of the challenge is that there isn't enough competition. So independent retailers, grocery store owners are having a really hard time for a number of reasons, and the strategy is trying to address that. I think in terms of technology, it's not necessarily AI or software that we don't have, it's food processing capacity, so where we can and freeze and package foods. And so I think that those two things lead to the third challenge, which is a dependency on imports.
0: Right. The strategy includes $1 billion to build what are being called food distribution hubs and terminals in Canada. For people who might not be able to picture what that is, what are they?
1: Well, they're like trading places. A farmer can take or a producer can take their food to the terminal or the hub to sell it, and the grocery retailers or the buyers are there to buy it. So very simply, that's what they do.
0: So given the situation in this country now with, you know, agriculture, how effective do you think those new food hubs will be in actually creating more competition when it comes to food purchases in Canada?
1: I think they'll be very effective. I think that right now, producers and farmers are selling to just a handful of people. And these terminals will allow for greater competition in more places that they, and closer to home. These will be distributed across the nation. So it will be much more regional. And therefore, I think it'll be closer to home, so less transportation costs, but also independent grocers will be able to buy direct from the producers and consumers, the producers and the farmers from the hubs and terminals.
0: Now, you are speaking to us from London, Ontario this morning, a very different situation there than where we are, which is on an island. So I'm just wondering if you have any sense of how the food distribution hub concept might work for us in Newfoundland and Labrador.
1: What I think is, we've only heard yesterday the strategy that this announcement is happening. How it will happen and where they will be, I think, is going to be yet to be heard. And in my opinion, I think it would be very strategic of the government to really understand from the provinces and territories where they think the best locations, knowing the best for their people and all of the regions of the many provinces, where they should be. So I think if those dialogues do occur, then Newfoundland Labrador will have an opportunity to say, you know what, we need them here. Because 40 hubs divided by the number of provinces and territories we have, that's quite a few in addition to the one terminal that exists in Toronto and as well the two others that are planned. So I think that it will help because it will be somewhere closer than it is right now, and that it will be better for the people, the fishermen and the people that are producing food in your region.
0: Professor O'Neill, where did this idea come from? Who's been advocating for something like this?
1: I think that there's been a lot of environmental stimuli to prompt governments to sort of look at what can we do to be more food secure and more food sovereign. So just some things are global conflict, challenges have been coming up with trade. We've been hearing for a long time about climate. And so really having to say, well, how could we be more self-sufficient? And I think this strategy is one response to those things. And we've been hearing for a very long time about grocery store competition. And we've had things like the grocery code of conduct and many other strategies. And so I think this is just the next thing that is trying to be done to address the challenges I just mentioned.
0: How will it help people who are really struggling to afford groceries right now?
1: Right now, that's a tough one. And outside this particular strategy, there is the grocery benefit, and there has been increased funding to school food programs. So that's part of the right now. But long term, and it's a good point that you make, because when we talk about building hubs and improving food processing facilities, that takes a while. So that's not going to happen tomorrow or this month. So long term, this strategy will bring down grocery pricing overall for Canadians. But immediately, we need continued help and understanding. And one of the things that I think might be helpful is just education on not just what Canada's Food Guide is, but what is the best, most nutrient-dense food you can buy with the limited dollars you can have. Also food education on preparing foods and really understanding expiration dates and whatnot. And I know that that sounds, when you've only got $20 a week for food, that's not an answer. But there are people that have a little, that are almost able to make it and not able to. So those people might fit into the category of education. I think we just need to continue to help each other. I know that there's a lot being done with food rescue, food banks, and that's not a long-term strategy. But I think that's some of the ways we can help each other now. That's not necessarily a government response, but I think that's some of the ways we can help each other now.
0: Professor O'Neill, I really appreciate your time. It's been a pleasure to have you on our program. Thanks so much.
1: You're very welcome.
0: That is Peggy O'Neill, an assistant professor of food leadership and management at Western University. She joined us from London, Ontario. Coming up in the next half hour, Steven Spielberg's highly anticipated Disclosure Day hits theaters today. It's playing in Cornerbrook, in fact. Film critic Jackson Weaver is going to be joining us to talk about whether it discloses anything that's good. We'll have that screen time column in the next half hour of our show here on Newfoundland Morning. If you have a comment on any story you hear on Newfoundland Morning, I would love for you to get in touch with us. The number to call for our talkback line is 1-800-777-0990. And of course, you can leave your comment there and leave your name and number so we can use your comment on the radio. We have national and international news coming up next at 8:30 here on CBC Radio 1.
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2: 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Coming up in half an hour, it's The Current with Matt Galloway.
4: The World Cup is here, and today a celebration of all things soccer. 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
5: This is World Report. Good morning, I'm Martina Fitzgerald. The eyes of the sporting world are on Canada. In just a few hours, our men's national soccer team takes to the pitch in Toronto for a historic clash against Bosnia-Herzegovina. It marks the first time Canada has ever hosted a match at the FIFA World Cup. The team is hoping for a major milestone today, looking to secure their first ever World Cup victory in front of a passionate home crowd. The CBC's Thomas Dagla has our top story.
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7: At the FIFA Fan Festival site in Toronto and in bars and living rooms across the country today, Canadians will be watching soccer history.
8: That finally, Canada is hosting the Cup, so we're excited to have it in our city.
9: We have
8: an amazing team that's probably going to win this thing, but we'll see. That's just me.
7: The Canadian team has never played to a draw at the Men's World Cup, let alone scored a win.
9: The Canadians are going to show up and they're going to be loud. Hopefully they're going to push us for a good result.
7: Midfielder Stefan Eustachio may be soft-spoken off the pitch, but today he'll be battling as team captain.
9: We want to get a win. We know that Bosnia wants the same thing. It's going to be a very tough game.
7: In that lead role, Eustachio is replacing superstar Alfonso Davies, who's still recovering from a hamstring injury. Head coach Jesse Marsh says Davies underwent an MRI, and the results were encouraging.
10: I wish we had two more weeks so that Alfonso would really be back and all our guys would have a little bit more underneath them. But at the same time, man, we are ready to play some games.
7: After today's opener against Bosnia, the Canadians travel to Vancouver for two more matches with the hope of advancing to the next round for the first time ever. Thomas Daigle, CBC News, Toronto.
5: Renowned British artist David Hockney has died. He rose to fame in the 1960s, becoming a global art icon with his vibrant, shimmering paintings of Southern California swimming pools. Considered one of the most influential pop artists of his generation, Hockney's masterpieces would later command tens of millions of dollars at auction. His publicist confirmed Hockney died peacefully on Thursday. David Hockney was 88 years old. Iran is pushing back against Donald Trump's claims that the war is over. Last evening, the U.S. president announced a peace deal, but Iran's foreign ministry is calling that completely speculative. In a Canadian exclusive, CBC News is reporting from Iran with permission of the government. It imposes restrictions on international journalists. However, the Iranian government does not check our material before it's published or broadcast. The CBC senior international correspondent Margaret Evans is in Tehran.
11: One of the night gatherings in Tehran, mainly hardline pro-regime rallies taking place in neighborhoods across the city most nights. Chants of death to America a given. They began before the April ceasefire, during the height of the U.S.-Israeli bombing campaign against Iran, which has now killed more than 3,000 people, according to the Ministry of Health here. Iran's new supreme leader, Mojtaba Khamenei, has urged people to continue the night demonstrations, although he still has yet to appear in public. Many in this crowd don't want negotiations with Washington at all. Samira Yusufinijad is a 40-year-old mother.
12: I would like the war to continue until we are the winners and that until Israel is annihilated.
11: She does say if the Supreme Leader were to command it, she would accept a deal. Many other Iranians are hoping for an agreement, like this woman from a neighborhood not far away who calls the gatherings a nuisance.
12: Those who are pro-government, pro-Islamic Republic, they are bothering us a lot. Noise pollution and also a lot of traffic. You're lucky to be from Canada, a Canadian.
11: She asked not to be identified for fear of repercussions, a reminder of the stakes involved for those who oppose the Iranian authorities here. Margaret Evans, CBC News, Tehran.
5: Prime Minister Mark Carney has landed in Paris. He and his wife, Diana Fox Carney, arrived this morning to open a busy European diplomatic tour. Carney will meet with French President Emmanuel Macron first, then head to Ireland for a series of talks. After that, it's back to France for the G7 summit. President Trump will also be at that meeting, which gets underway on Monday in Evian. Canada's new national food security strategy promises to make groceries more affordable. Prime Minister Carney unveiled the multi-billion dollar plan on Thursday, saying the investments will address the high costs plaguing shoppers across the country. But some food economists warn there is very little in the way of immediate relief at the checkout. Sam Sampson reports.
13: At this Calgary grocery store, some shoppers are already changing how they fill their carts because their dollar just doesn't go as far.
14: Everything's gone up because I'm a pensioner and you only get so much.
15: It's causing a lot of stress, especially as the kids, like, they're growing.
13: Prime Minister Mark Carney's new food strategy promises to ease those worries.
16: Because a country that can't feed itself or fuel itself or defend itself isn't truly sovereign.
13: The four main goals are increase grocery retail competition by funding more places for independent grocers to buy food, boost processing power in Canada so we don't have to rely on other countries to process goods, invest in greenhouses and vertical farming to grow fruits and veggies year-round, and cut red tape to get food on shelves faster.
17: The actual pace of action is glacial.
13: University of Saskatchewan Agriculture and Resource Economics Professor Stuart Smythe says the announcement recycles ideas Ottawa could have acted on years ago, and ultimately, they're focusing on long-term solutions.
17: I don't see anything in the strategy that's going to be able to have an effect on grocery prices in the next 6 months. And really, that's what a grocery strategy should, in part, try to achieve, is that balance between how do we address the short-term crisis, but also provide some incentives for longer-term investment.
13: Other food economists say the strategy will help fix an outdated supply chain system, but agree it won't slash prices at the checkout anytime soon. Sam Sampson, CBC News, Edmonton.
5: The United States Supreme Court has blocked an execution in Alabama using nitrogen gas. The High Court voted 6-3 to reject a last-minute appeal from the state. Lower courts had already ruled that using nitrogen gas is unconstitutionally cruel. Inmate Jeffrey Lee was convicted of a double murder in 1998. The jury voted for a life sentence, but a judge overrode that decision and handed down the death penalty. Alabama banned judicial overrides in 2017, but the change was not retroactive. State lawyers say they will continue to fight to carry out the execution. As we count down the last few hours before Canada's World Cup opener, we know that major sporting events like the FIFA World Cup bring massive crowds. Part of ensuring those fans go home happy is planning for all manner of health risks, everything from infectious illnesses to extreme heat. The CBC's Amina Zephyr reports on how public health officials in Toronto and Vancouver have been preparing behind the scenes.
18: We know we wanted to step up our surveillance a little bit more because we're going to be welcoming the world.
19: Dr. Michelle Murty is Toronto's Medical Officer of Health. While outbreaks are rare, this year's gathering comes at a tense time amid a growing Ebola outbreak in Central Africa. But Ebola isn't near the top of her list of threats.
18: We have never seen a case of Ebola in Toronto or in Canada. So we have a lot of other things in place.
20: Welcome to the Health Security Operations Center.
19: Rebecca Katz heads up a surveillance lab for host countries at Georgetown University in Washington. Katz says the most likely infectious disease threats spread through the air, like in coughs. For that, Katz and her team tap into disease surveillance data from wastewater.
20: Looks like it can pick up measles in the wastewater 5 to 7 days before the first patient actually shows up in an emergency department. It's really powerful.
19: Dr. Murty calls the heads up useful.
18: So we're looking for norovirus, measles infection, and mpox infection.
19: In Vancouver, public health teams are also on the lookout for foodborne illnesses. Dr. Mark Lecition serves as a medical officer of health at Vancouver Coastal Health.
21: We're also worried about non-communicable disease risks, things like heat, wildfire smoke. How will that impact the games?
19: Amina Zephyr, CBC News, Toronto.
5: That is the latest national and international news from World Report. I'm Martina Fitzgerald. This is CBC News.
0: Good morning. You are listening to Newfoundland Morning on CBC Radio 1. I'm Bernice Hillier. Coming up later in this half hour, we'll have sports news for you. But right now, it's time to go to the movies.
22: What did you steal?
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24: The human race cannot accept what we know.
0: That is a clip from the trailer for Steven Spielberg's highly anticipated Disclosure Day. The movie hits theaters today. Film critic Jackson Weaver is here now to disclose maybe what he thinks of that film. Good morning to you, Jackson.
25: Good morning.
0: So what is this movie about?
1: Yeah, I mean, I don't want to reveal too much, but I think we got from that trailer, from the poster, from the title, that this is a film about aliens, about revealing the truth of aliens to the wider public. Now, the main character trying to do that in this film is a Dr. Daniel Kellner, played by Josh O'Connor. When the movie opens, he is busting out of a government building with a backpack full of secrets. We also get a number of other characters all doing confusing, arcane, mysterious things. There's a Noah Scanlon played by Colin Firth, who very much does not want any of that information to get out. We also have a character named Hugo played by Coleman Domingo. He's almost like this Morpheus-esque character. He's a man on the phone trying to guide the heroes to where they need to go, and he's also for some strange reason building a soundstage in an undisclosed location. And then we get our other true main character in this film, a Margaret Fairchild played by Emily Blunt. Now, she's a mild-mannered meteorologist. She wakes up one morning. She's going to report the weather to the citizens of Kansas City. And then something strange happens. Let's take a listen.
2: Good morning, Kansas City. Let's take a look at today. Today is... Today's...
1: So odd, unsettling, alien language emanating from her lips. And if you're confused, you're actually in the right headspace, because this entire movie is about kind of revealing slowly, incredibly slowly, what the purpose is underneath the plot and what messages Spielberg is trying to investigate in Disclosure Day.
0: Jackson, I hope that doesn't happen to me.
1: Oh. Yeah, I haven't seen that happen in the newsroom yet, but cross my fingers.
0: So how would you say this movie compares to other Spielberg films?
1: I mean, if we've seen a Spielberg movie, we've probably seen an alien movie and vice versa. I mean, probably seen E.T. If not, you've seen War of the Worlds. If not, you've probably seen Close Encounters of the Third Kind. Of those films, this is closer probably to Close Encounters of the Third Kind. This is Spielberg at his most esoteric, experimental, grand ideas, philosophical ideas spilling out. Now, he apparently wrote the idea, not the script, but the idea for this in a notes document on his iPad in 2023. From that, it was adapted by longtime collaborator David Koepp. And in there, it is so invested in the idea of slowly revealing what the ideas are and also what the actual plot is, that it can feel a little unsettling and confusing until the very last moment. It brings the concept of in medias res to new heights. We start in the middle of the action for everybody, which is a different way of storytelling for Spielberg. He's obviously a master of storytelling, but he often does it in a way that's more typical of cinema, of movie going, in a way that really highlights his character's grounded nature and the battle of good versus evil. This is a bit of a different Spielberg, if that's what you're more used to.
0: Okay, don't we all write, you know, our movie scripts on notes apps?
1: Yes, we all have a couple of them, I think.
0: Just kicking around.
1: Yes.
0: So does Spielberg bring it all together in a way that works for you?
1: I mean, I kind of struggled with this film. I did not hate it at all. Let's get that out of the way. But I will say that his intention to be experimental with how he relays a story is, I think, at cross purposes with the actual narrative that is going on here. We are, as I mentioned, in the dark for almost all of these characters for most of the movie. It's an interesting way to tell a story, to have it so gradually revealed what people's motivations actually are. But it does detract from our ability to connect to those characters. They're all more archetypes than they are real people that have arcs going on. At the same time, the dialogue is really difficult to believe here, as I mentioned, written by David Koepp, who has worked with Spielberg many times. But on the more standard, straightforward fare that I talked about before, I don't think he's really up to the task of doing these grand philosophical films that I mentioned. And outside of all of that, its messages don't necessarily subvert expectation for me. This film kind of relates the idea that humans are inherently empathetic, that we need a religion and we need meaning to feel like like our lives matter, and also that it is good to reveal information to people because they have a right to know it. I'm not necessarily shocked by those themes, which is not a huge problem for a film, but a film that's grounding itself in being philosophical, in being very thinky, cerebral, I'm hoping for a bit more when it comes to that. But if you're into a movie that's more about the cinematic language, the visuals, the scenes themselves being action-packed, this is a Spielberg movie, so you know he can do those things very well.
0: Okay, so is Disclosure Day worth watching?
1: I will say, if you like Close Encounters of the Third Kind, if you're interested in what Spielberg can do when he goes a little bit out of his normal lane, absolutely. I will say this is not my favorite Spielberg, and as somebody who specifically is really interested in the storytelling aspect of film, more so than the visual aspect, it was lacking for me, but I know other critics who are, very understandably so, really into what cinema has to offer in the visuals department. And there's fantastic action here. There's fantastic metaphors, symbology, all of that good stuff. And there are more than a few aliens going through the scenes every now and then. So if this sounds like something you might like, and if you'd like something a little bit odder off the beaten path, maybe this is for you.
0: How many movies is this now for Steven Spielberg?
1: Oh, I think it's somewhere up in the 40s. I don't know exactly, but it's definitely up there. He's had more than a few, and I think we've all seen more than a few of them.
0: Yeah, probably enjoyed most of them for sure.
1: Yeah.
0: Thank you very much for joining us this morning, Jackson.
1: No worries. Thanks for having me.
0: That's Jackson Weaver, a reporter and film critic for CBC's Entertainment News Team. And playing at the Cornerbrook Cinemas this weekend, Disclosure Day is on, and Back Rooms is the other film playing there. Scary Movie is playing at the Classic Theater in Grand Falls, Windsor, and at the Globe Theater in Gander, Back Rooms is playing at the present time. Right now, we have sports news for you with John Hancock. Good morning, John.
3: Good morning, Bernice.
0: And the Carolina Hurricanes are a win away from the Stanley Cup.
3: Yeah, their top line dominated 4-2 the final. Andrei Svechnikov scored twice, and Captain Jordan Staal scored again, his fifth of the series, 4-2 the final. Hurricanes and Knights have been close in this series, and Vegas coach John Tortorella kind of makes a vow that this series is going to go seven, that they'll be back in Raleigh for Game 7 next week.
4: I thought we had a good start. We had a really good start. We lost momentum when we went back-to-back in penalties, so. It's about the same time that we lost Bill. We got to find a way. We'll be back here. We're just going to do it in a different order. I'm going to leave my clothes here. That's for sure. They'll be in the hotel.
3: Game 6, Sunday in Vegas. And if they need that seventh game that Tortorella says they'll have, back in Raleigh on Wednesday. Nikita Kucherov of Tampa Bay won the Hart Trophy as the NHL's MVP. Second time he's won it. He beat out Nathan MacKinnon and Connor McDavid for the award. And the American Hockey League's Calder Cup Final starts tonight in Chicago with the Wolves hosting the Toronto Marlies.
0: And the 2026 World Cup is underway.
3: It is, and the first two matches were played Thursday. Co-host Mexico shut out South Africa 2-0 in front of a capacity crowd of over 80,000 in Mexico City. In the second match in Guadalajara, South Korea rallied to beat Czechia 2-1. Canada's captain, Alfonso Davies, will not play in Canada's opener today in Toronto against Bosnia-Herzegovina. He's been ruled out for the match as he continues to recover from a hamstring injury. Canadian coach Jesse Marsh, as every other player on the 26-man roster, is available for the match. Jesse Marsh?
6: What always impressed me is every one of these boys is incredibly Canadian, and the pride they have in putting on the jersey, representing the country, hearing the national anthem. In the U.S., sometimes we had to beg players to sing the national anthem. These guys belt it out to the top of their lungs because they want to show the country how proud they are to be here, to be Canadians, and to represent what Canada is.
3: Today's match is at 4:30 Newfoundland time. The second match tonight is the United States hosting Paraguay. That game will be in Los Angeles.
0: And a Canadian is part of a six-way tie for the lead at the Canadian Open Golf Championship.
3: Yeah, this is kind of rare to see six players tied for the lead. Not rare, though, that a Canadian is part of it. Matt Anderson of Mississauga and five others shot six under after the opening round of the Open in Toronto. And Anderson was asked if he was going to change anything for round two today.
7: Probably just going to hop in the cold tub because I did yesterday. So I feel like maybe we should just do that again. The more you could kind of stay in your bubble, try and do your best on every shot. I mean, your thoughts are going to come. You're going to get ahead of yourself at times. You know, I did today. If you're in contention, you're going to have thoughts of what's going to happen in the future, what's, you know, winning or whatever. It's natural. When you notice them, you just kind of reel yourself back in, redirect your focus. What do I need to focus on this now and do that?
3: Another Canadian, Adam Svensson, is just one stroke back, and a third Canadian, Taylor Pendrith, is two strokes back.
0: What's happening in the CFL?
3: Well, Bo Levi Mitchell threw for two touchdowns. Hamilton Tiger Cats spoiled Winnipeg's home opener, winning 37-27. The Bombers were playing in front of their 15th straight capacity crowd, 32,343. Toronto Argos open their season in Montreal tonight. BC Lions and Saskatchewan are in Regina Saturday for the openers for both those teams. Game 5 of the NBA final goes Saturday night in San Antonio with the New York Knicks up 3-1. In the WNBA, Aaliyah Boston had 34 points, 12 rebounds, and her teammate, Caitlin Clark, 32 points, 10 assists, the first pair of teammates to have double-doubles in the same game in league history. Indiana Fever beat Chicago in overtime. Brianna Stewart had 19 points. New York Liberty beat Atlanta. Paige Baker scored a season-high 31. Dallas over Phoenix. And Asia Wilson scored 32. Las Vegas won their fifth straight, beating Portland. Toronto Tempo, who've won four of their last five, play in Washington tonight. Baseball, the Baltimore Orioles scored six in the third and went on to beat Seattle 7-5, getting a split of that four-game series. Toronto Blue Jays open a series at home tonight against the Yankees at Rogers Center. Trey Savage getting the start in Game 1. Tampa Bay, tied with the Yankees for top spot in the AL East, will play the Angels in L.A. tonight. And the Red Sox are home at Fenway this weekend against Texas. Canada's men's volleyball team beat Olympic champion France in four sets in Volleyball Nations League play in Ottawa. First time that Canada's beaten France in Nations League play since the league started in 2018. Canada faces the U.S. Saturday. And in tennis, Canadian Felix Auger-Aliassime is through to the quarterfinals of the Labima Open in the Netherlands. And Bernice, that's your look at sports.
0: All right, John, have a great weekend.
3: You too.
0: We'll talk to you Monday.
3: You bet.
0: That's John Hancock with Sports News. Well, I have updated information now about some of the health centers in the central region. I had mentioned that the notice that I had indicated that virtual ER services were available until 8 o'clock this morning. It looks like that's going to continue. In fact, for the next week at the Bayvert Peninsula Health Center, there will be a virtual ER service available to you from 8 o'clock this morning right through until 8 o'clock next Friday morning. And the other update is that the Springdale Health Center has a virtual ER service available from this morning until tomorrow at noon. So those are the updates from NL Health Services. The waste transfer station in Gander is going to be open tomorrow. The hours of operation are 8 in the morning until 4 p.m., and that is a notice from the town of Gander. The Stephenville Fire Department put out a notice yesterday about reports that they're getting about fires and fire damage to the base of trees in wooded areas around town, several in close proximity to residential neighborhoods. So they're encouraging people to be aware of any sign of fire, smoke, flames in wooded or higher risk areas, and call 911 immediately so it can be looked into. That's from the Stephenville Fire Department. We've been asking you to offer your suggestions to first-time visitors to Newfoundland and Labrador, people who are coming here for the first time and may not exactly know what they're getting themselves into. We have a lot of visitors, of course, to our province now and in the weeks to come. We have two CBC mugs to give away. If you call in and tell us a piece of advice, we're going to put your name in the draw. If you could give a visitor to the province one piece of advice, what would it be? Here are a couple of calls we received.
8: Yes, Bernice, George Lee calling from Bashua Brook. Yeah, you should ask all tourists coming into the province to lobby for the fifth link, the connection from Labrador to the island. What happens there, it would be nice if you would just be able to jump in your vehicle anytime that you want. and drive anywhere where you don't have to wait for reservations, you don't have to worry about bad weather or cancellations, and this would relieve a lot of stress on travelers coming to the island and make their trip more enjoyable. Thank you. Bye-bye.
9: Barry Porter from beautiful downtown Porterville. I'd like to enter your contest for giving advice for first-time visitors in Newfoundland. I'd like for them to pronounce our province correctly. It's not Newfoundland. It's not Newfoundland. It's Newfoundland. Understand Newfoundland. Thank you. Take care.
0: Thanks very much, Barry and George, for your suggestions. Barry, yes, we all need to remind visitors to the province, but there is a certain charm about the fact that they really give themselves away as being visitors, don't they, when they pronounce the name of Newfoundland not correctly. But we do the same thing, in all fairness, with Saskatchewan. Many of us pronounce it Saskatchewan. People say New Orleans, where people in New Orleans, they don't say it that way. So something to keep in mind and to be, I guess, gracious. But Barry, your name goes in the draw for our contest. And George, interesting suggestion about the fixed link. And I'm seeing a lot of discussion about that now in light of the fact that there's a lot of talk about what's happening with Marine Atlantic and a potential labor disruption there. So, George, I was seeing some of that commentary about a fixed link and the need for that as well. So a couple of suggestions there from George and Barry this morning. There is still time to get in on our contest. So what one piece of advice would you offer to someone visiting Newfoundland and Labrador for the first time? I had an email just now from someone who was traveling, or actually their daughter was traveling, left Corner Brook at 5 o'clock yesterday, headed east, and it took 2.5 hours to get to Deer Lake, is what this person is telling me. She was, her daughter was headed further east, but took 2.5 hours to get to Deer Lake. So that is the word about road construction wait time yesterday afternoon, and that sort of corresponds with some of what I was seeing on social media as well. So thanks very much for getting in touch with that comment. And, you know, we'll keep an eye on that situation for sure, as obviously that road construction is going to continue till at least the end of June for some sections between Corner Brook and Deer Lake, and until the end of July for some other areas there in the Humber Valley.

get your entry into our contest. We'll keep it going as long as you keep the conversation going. Call in to our talkback line, 1-800-777-0990, and tell us what piece of advice you'd offer to a visitor to our province. And here's a note I received from a listener about something that's happening in Stephenville Crossing on Main Street. You may see some youngsters out in front of White's Building Supplies today. These are students from St. Michael's Elementary, and they are doing a fundraiser for a friend of theirs who's in hospital right now. So if you see some kids out selling hot dogs and cookies and lemonade this afternoon, that's what that's all about in Stephenville Crossing. Well, have a great day, everyone, and hope you have a great weekend. In fact, we'll talk to you on Monday. That is all the time we have for Newfoundland Morning this morning. Thanks to all the crew who put the show together this week. I'm Bernice Hillier. I look forward to talking to you on Monday.

0: This is CBC News for Newfoundland and Labrador. I'm Catherine Crummy. Good morning. A section of Mayor Avenue in St. John's is shut down today due to a serious car crash early this morning. The police say the single vehicle rollover happened around 1:30 a.m. The incident also resulted in a downed power line, which NL Power is working on. In a social media post, the RNC says Mayor Avenue between Newtown Road and Empire Avenue is closed for an extended period of time, and it's asking residents to avoid the area as the investigation and cleanup continues. A man who pled guilty to impaired driving causing death was in court on Thursday for sentencing. Rodney Constantine was driving when he crashed into a St. John's home in December 2023. One of the passengers was pronounced dead at the scene. Now, almost 3 years later, the family is still waiting for closure. CBC's Abby Cole has that story.
1: The courtroom was packed full of grieving friends and family for the sentencing of the man who pled guilty to killing Mark Squires. But that will have to wait until August. Rodney Constantine's lawyer needs time to go over the details. Squires' aunt, Sandra Hennessy, says she is disappointed.
2: I'm really upset about it, right? And like I said, it shouldn't have been. They should have arrested him and put him behind bars.
1: In December 2023, police say Constantine drove into a house on Empire Avenue with two others in the car. Squires was one of them and was pronounced dead at the scene. Constantine was charged with impaired driving, causing death. Serena Squires, Mark's mother, says they won't have closure until the court makes its decision.
3: There's no peace. I can't let go because I'm in court all the time and I'll go to everyone.
1: Well, the Crown asked that Constantine be put into custody for the time being. The judge said he hasn't breached any of his release conditions and denied the request. The sentencing has been rescheduled for August 4th. Abby Cole, CBC News, St. John's.
0: Talks on a new memorandum of understanding between this province and Quebec are back underway. That's according to Premier Tony Wakeham, who spoke with reporters yesterday during an unrelated event. Here's a little of that conversation.
4: We've had our negotiating team as in discussion with Hydro-Quebec.
5: And when was that?
4: That started on Tuesday.
5: On Tuesday, okay.
6: Are there any plans to meet with Premier Freshette in the near future then?
4: Well, I spoke with her on Monday and I had a good conversation with her, and, you know, we'll let our teams do what they need to do and we'll see where it goes from there.
0: A new deal on Churchill Falls hydroelectricity has drawn criticism from all political stripes since its tabling in December 2024. The PCs railed against it while in opposition. Now the opposition Liberals are taking their turn, voicing concerns about getting the deal done fast. And opposition leader John Hogan says he's pleased to see Ottawa table a bill that would restrict social media for kids under 16 years old. The provincial Liberals tabled a private member's resolution in the House of Assembly a few weeks ago. The provincial government is looking into a similar plan. Each party supported the resolution. Hogan says it's an important issue that affects children, and other areas of the world have already taken similar steps.
7: They need protection. We need to do everything we can to try and help them. To see the federal government get on board with this and take the right steps to move forward for some solutions, I was very good to see, and I think a lot of parents in the province are happy as well.
0: Hogan says the issue won't be solved with just one piece of legislation, but says multiple aspects, including education and parent involvement, is paramount. And the Whale Rescue and Strandings Group has been getting a lot of calls this week. People in Spaniards Bay are reporting a whale tangled in rope has washed up on the beach. Wayne Ledwell is one of the group's organizers. He says the large humpback was reported on Sunday. It had been caught in fishing gear near Bell Island.
8: I think that this whale had probably died down at depth, and which means it was caught in the bottom. And probably, yeah, I don't know what the gear was, but it looks like, you know, the rope, pretty heavy rope, could be snow crab gear or whatever.
0: Ledwell says this whale is about 35 feet long, and there's no risk of it exploding. That's an old wives' tale, he says. DFO has released a statement. It asks the public to keep their distance from the dead whale due to the possibility of disease transmission or injury. And 1,600 young athletes will take over Cornerbrook later this summer for the 50th Newfoundland and Labrador Summer Games. The CBC's Colleen Connors has more.
9: Games manager Cassidy Mercer sorts thousands of medals in her office as she plans for 10 sports, more than 1,000 athletes, and a jam-packed week on the horizon for Cornerbrook.
10: the feeling that you get when you see the kids come here and how excited they are and, you know, how much work they put into this is really what I'm looking forward to.
9: The first provincial summer games were held in the West Coast city 50 years ago. The host committee is marking the anniversary by featuring special 1976 merchandise. Staff are busy upgrading the tennis courts and installing a new scoreboard at the baseball field. In 10 weeks, the whole city will transform.
10: Between the sports that are going to fill Corner Brook, the ceremonies, and all the fun celebrations in between, it's going to be a really energetic time here.
9: Mercer says 200 volunteers are still needed for the opening ceremonies and the Athletes' Village. The games begin August 8th. Colleen Connors, CBC News, Corner Brook.
0: As Newfound Gold takes a step closer to developing its Queensway project, there's a lot of talk in Appleton about how it will affect the community and the nearby Gander River. The company held a public meeting last week to provide an update on the project. The plan includes four open pits, ore crushing and sorting facilities, and related infrastructure. But right now, Newfound Gold is hoping the province okays its environmental assessment. Appleton Mayor Garrett Watton says the plans are a needed economic boost to the area, but he's worried about the environment.
11: All the runoff from this site is going to be headed towards the Gander River. So it's not our watershed, but the Gander River is a huge asset for us, and we want to make sure that's protected as well. We worry about sediment. We worry about water temperatures rising, erosion of the land, and in this case here, all the influent that comes from mining.
0: The company has to take protective steps. There are additional layers of regulations and regulatory checks. There are also significant repercussions should the company not be compliant with those regulations. According to the company, that was all discussed during the public meeting. That's your news for this hour. For CBC Newfoundland and Labrador on Radio 1, I'm Catherine Crummie.

0: talent in Ontario that I'm happy that it's going to be shown on the big on the biggest stage, and yeah, it's good.
1: What is it about the game that brings people together, do you think?
0: I think, like, it's just amazing, like, the drama, the underdog stories, just, yeah, everyone, just everyone coming together cheering for, like, common goal to win, and yeah, it's just, it's beautiful to watch.
1: Chris, we have seen the women's team do exceptionally well in this country, and now the men are on the come up as well. What explains that, do you think? That for a while it seemed as though the men were operating in the shadow of a very successful women's national soccer team.
2: Well, I think Canada has always been more female inclusive than many other countries. You know, probably not as far as we should be. You know, speaking with a friend this morning, and, you know, we don't talk about Helen Thumbos scoring the first ever World Cup goal for Canada. We talk about Alphonso Davies, which is fantastic, but there was a female history before that. And I think it took some time for the men's program to really start to believe that it was possible. The world was so far more advanced than Canada was. It just took more investment, more time, more patience to get the men's game to where it needs to be.
1: Is your sense that belief exists now through the team?
2: Absolutely. Yeah. I think that this team believes that they can go a lot farther than any of us here in the audience believe.
1: Really?
2: I do.
3: That's exciting.
1: Greg, did you know, when you were coaching these young players, did you know how good they were in the moment? Did you know that at some point in time, maybe there was the possibility that they could get to the biggest stage in this game?
4: Well, I mean, development is can go many different ways, but I think early in high school, they demonstrated a maturity and understanding of the game that I think was a little bit more advanced than some of their peers.
1: What did you see?
4: Just their understanding, the way they move off the ball, just how to play the ball, well, getting into spaces, making good decisions, small things that, you know, typically is part of the development process, especially in grade 9 and 10. And as they entered into their 11 and 12 years, you can see that there is really kind of honing their skills and really showcasing that they're a little bit more advanced and ahead of the game than some of their teammates.
1: What is it like as a coach? Are there things that you want to encourage? Do you also just want to get out of the way and let them kind of do their thing?
4: Well, I think providing just a platform and a space for them to just work on what they can do in a non-structured environment helps them flourish to just try things and not have to worry about consequence. And so that kind of high school format provides that opportunity. And when you can see them getting more and more comfortable, they become more and more confident. Mm. And then eventually that just translates into the game.
1: Reggie, when did you know that your brother, Richie, was really good?
0: Probably at the age of 8, I would say. We went to a tournament in Windsor, and in the first game, he scored like 4 goals. And then at the end of it, he got like MVP of the tournament. I always knew he was going to do special things.
1: What is it like to watch that?
0: It's surreal. I'm very proud. Like, everything he's done, like, a lot of people telling him that he was probably too small not to make it, and he kept pushing and fighting, and he ended up doing it.
1: It's incredible to think that he's going to be playing in the World Cup.
0: It's amazing. And
1: like, it's an amazing thing. He's your brother.
0: Yeah. And it's not even his first one, too. This is his second. A lot of people dream to even go to one, and he's going to be playing in two.
1: But at home, on home soil, is incredible.
0: Yeah, a lot. It's going to be a lot of family and friends cheering him on. I've been talking to him, too. He's really happy, a bit of nerves, but he just can't wait.
1: But what about that confidence that Greg was talking about and Chris was talking about? Do they have that sense of confidence?
0: The national team, I feel like they're very united. It's like a brotherhood, and I think they're willing to honestly die on that field for each other, and it's going to be fun to watch.
1: Chris, you've also seen these players develop, and Tayshaun Buchanan is one of them. Did you know from the beginning that he had it?
2: No. I mean, so, you know, you put it in perspective, and so many parents and so many players and so many coaches, they put so much emphasis on what team the kid is playing on when they're young. I mean, Tayshaun was 12 years old, and he was still playing on a B team. It wasn't until he was 13 years old that he went to an A-team. Mm. And then at 15, he wasn't allowed to play anymore when we moved to the U.S. So he, you know, he didn't get a lot of opportunities. He didn't play on any, you know, big teams, but he believed in what he was capable of. He did the work. He put in the effort. And you know, too many times we put too much pressure on these children at 7, 8, 9 years old, and there's this, my kid has to belong and they need this extra training. No, the player has to have the mentality. And the one thing that's different about the players that make it pro and the ones that don't, it's not about the skill set. It's not about the hours. They all do that.
1: Yeah.
2: It's about the mindset. It's about that unconditional belief in yourself that no one can say no to you. And I have experienced some incredible moments with Tejan from the time he was 11 years old to the time he was 15 years old to the time he was 18 years old when he didn't have a single scholarship offer and he said, I'm going to Syracuse.
1: Yeah. That's a good lesson for parents and coaches as well, but also for young players who have been told you may or may not do this, right? If you believe in yourself, that's really powerful.
2: Anything's possible.
1: Yeah. What do you think, Greg, is going to be like this afternoon in those stands, in that stadium, which he's built and built and built? It started as a small thing, and now there's these temporary towering stadium seats. What do you think it's going to be like?
4: I think it's going to be crazy. I think it's going to be... an atmosphere that we've never seen before in Toronto. I mean, I attend TFC matches regularly, but it's going to pale in comparison to the energy. We hope, fingers crossed, and no offense to anybody here, that it's a pro-Canada crowd. So
2: we'll get to that in a moment.
4: You know, it's Canada is such a diverse, you know, country, especially in Toronto, and to play in Toronto. Sometimes it can be deemed as an away match, depending on who you're playing. So we're hopeful and we're mindful that you know, hopefully they'll bring the energy and really support and be that 12th man on the pitch.
1: Reggie, how many times did you ask your brother for tickets, and how many tickets did you ask for? It's an expensive ticket, man. A lot of people can't get these.
0: I asked him for two. I knew it was gonna be hard because these tickets are really, really pricey, but. Yeah, he came through, and thankfully, I can go.
1: It's going to be a special moment, and the relationships that you all have with these players is quite something. Thank you for being here.
4: Thank you.
1: Reggie Lehrer is the brother of Team Canada defender Richie Lehrer. Chris Chrysanthou is a youth coach for Tejan Buchanan, close friend and personal mentor, and Greg Spagnoli, legendary high school coach from Brampton, who coached a number of the Team Canada members. This is going to be a big game, and Canada, yes, will have the crowd behind them, but it's going to have some tough competition today when they take on Team Bosnia-Herzegovina. For a lot of people in the Toronto area, loyalties may be divided. Who knows? We have time to say hello to somebody in the audience who knows all about that. Amina Kapo is General Director of the Bosnian Canadian Association. And we should say, for those who are listening, dressed in a Bosnian strip, but with a Canadian flag tucked in... How do you feel going into this match?
3: Absolutely surreal to watch my two home countries play each other in the opening match today. It's something I honestly can't describe in words. I can't even believe that it's real and that we've got here today. I cannot wait for this game.
1: I saw the other day an open-top bus full of Bosnian fans cruising around up near Castle Loma.
3: Yes, you did.
1: They were going off.
3: Those are the players' families.
1: They were having fun.
3: Yeah.
1: Tell me about this team and what makes the team special.
3: This team is really special because majority of these young men have been born in the diaspora and they chose to play for Bosnia outside of the countries that, you know, they also call home, just like I call Bosnia and Canada home. There's a determination and a perseverance and belief in them that I have not seen in the Bosnian team since I was born.
1: What is, I mean, knocking off Italy is no small thing.
3: No, sir.
1: And there's a lot of people in this city that perhaps thought Italy would just roll right over, and that would be it.
3: I see the advertisements everywhere, but Italy's not in the World Cup.
1: Italy is not in the World Cup with some regrets for Italian friends and fans.
3: I love my Italians, though. Don't get twisted.
1: What do you think it's going to be like? This is a game on home Canadian soil, and yet, to your
3: point, it's going to be a Bosnia home game. I'm going to tell you that right now.
1: What do you
3: think? I love Canada, but the way the Bosnians have flooded the city in the last couple of days, Canada is about to see something they have never seen. But I will also add to that, we call ourselves the Bosnian Canadian Association for a reason, because we are proud of both of our countries.
1: Very nice. I was going to say, there was a little bit of tension in the room before you said that last point. There's a lot of people with Canadian jerseys who are like, really?
3: Yes. Uh-huh.
1: You feel good about your chances?
3: I do. My ideal situation is a 1-1 tie, so we both get a point. And then we both beat Switzerland and Qatar and finish first and second. That's ideal. But I'm going to be very honest with you, with the backing of the European fan style, y'all ain't ready.
1: She threw down a marker. There you go. That's Amina Kapo, General Director of the Bosnian Canadian Association Soccer Superfan. Give her a round of applause. We have to take a quick pause for the CBC News, and then we're back with more from the CBC Atrium. We are celebrating soccer in Canada. Team Canada is getting set to play Bosnia this afternoon, its first match in the World Cup. Coming up after the news, we have former Team Canada player, Northern Super League founder Diana Matheson, and former Team Canada goalie Craig Forrest with their take on this tournament. Hip-hop ambassador Cardinal Official will be here, and more music from our friend Shad as well. It is a special day for soccer, but also for this country. Canada is going to be in the spotlight around the world. The world will be paying attention to Canada, and we're going to be talking about that coming up. This is a special edition of The Current, live from CBC HQ. My name is Matt Galloway. We're back in 6 minutes. Stay with us.
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5: 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Coming up in an hour, it's Q.
8: What if you could go from not writing songs at all to having songs with billions of streams in about 2 years? That's what happened to Audrey Hobard. She made what's one of the best songwriter records of the year. She'll be here to tell you about it and working with her best friend, the pop star Gracie Abrams.
9: This is CBC News. I'm Catherine Crummy. A man who pled guilty to impaired driving causing death was in court on Thursday for sentencing. Rodney Constantine was driving when he crashed into a St. John's home in December 2023. One of the passengers was pronounced dead at the scene. Now, almost 3 years later, the family is still waiting for closure. The CBC's Abby Cole has that story.
10: The courtroom was packed full of grieving friends and family for the sentencing of the man who pled guilty to killing Mark Squires. But that will have to wait until August. Rodney Constantine's lawyer needs time to go over the details. Squire's aunt, Sandra Hennessy, says she is disappointed.
11: I'm really upset about it, right? And like I said, it shouldn't have been. They should have arrested him and put him behind bars.
10: In December 2023, police say Constantine drove into a house on Empire Avenue with two others in the car. Squires was one of them and was pronounced dead at the scene. Constantine was charged with impaired driving, causing death. Serena Squires, Mark's mother, says they won't have closure until the court makes its decision.
12: There's no peace. I can't let go because I'm in court all the time and I'll go to everyone.
10: While the Crown asked that Constantine be put into custody for the time being, the judge said he hasn't breached any of his release conditions and denied the request. The sentencing has been rescheduled for August 4th. Abby Cole, CBC News, St. John's.
9: In national news now, after offering grocery rebates to eligible Canadians, Prime Minister Mark Carney is committing billions of dollars to make sweeping changes to Canada's food systems. But food experts warn Carney's plans will not reduce people's grocery bills anytime soon.
13: At this Calgary grocery store, some shoppers are already changing how they fill their carts because their dollar just doesn't go as far.
14: Everything's gone up. because I'm a pensioner and you only get so much.
13: Prime Minister Mark Carney's new food strategy promises to ease those worries.
15: Because a country that can't feed itself or fuel itself or defend itself isn't truly sovereign.
13: The four main goals are increase grocery retail competition, boost processing power in Canada, invest in greenhouses and vertical farming, and cut red tape to get food on shelves faster.
16: The actual pace of action is glacial.
13: University of Saskatchewan Agriculture and Resource Economics Professor Stuart Smythe says the announcement recycles ideas Ottawa could have acted on years ago. Other food economists say the strategy will help fix an outdated supply chain system, but agree it won't slash prices at the checkout anytime soon. Sam Sampson, CBC News, Edmonton.
9: In international news now, when trading day opens, all attention will be on SpaceX. The tech company founded by Elon Musk is expected to smash records with the largest IPO ever. But as Nisha Patel reports, some experts say experts should be wary of getting caught up in the frenzy.
17: It could be the biggest market debut of all time. SpaceX is going public. Investment analyst Keith Snyder says there's huge demand for the IPO, which values the company at $1.8 trillion.
18: It's just such a unique business, and anything tied to Elon Musk obviously gets a ton of fanfare.
17: SpaceX offers exposure to rockets and satellites and artificial intelligence all at once. Western University finance professor Stephen Forster says the trading in SpaceX shares could be extremely volatile at first, with big price swings, warning individual investors could easily be burned.
19: Investing in stocks, any stocks, is risky. There's no guarantee you could lose 100% of your investment.
17: Elon Musk, the company's founder and CEO, holds more than 40% of SpaceX shares. Nisha Patel, CBC News, Toronto.
9: And that is your news for this hour. Now let's take a look at some temperatures across the province. The hot spot right now is Port-au-Basque, where it's 12 degrees. Here in St. John's, it's mostly cloudy and 4. It's 3 in Bonavista and 4 in Deer Lake, 3 in Cornerbrook as well. In Wabush, it's 11 degrees. In Churchill Falls, it's 7 degrees and sunny. In Nain, it's 3 degrees. In Goose Bay, it's 4. And the cold spot in the province right now is Gander, where it's 1 degree with light drizzle. That is your news and weather for this hour. The Current continues next. 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

0: goat is blessed. The flows is next level and the quotes is fresh. Yes, yes. Look, my only message is keep going and don't forget. Show respect. 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
3: What if you could go from not writing songs at all to having songs with billions of streams in about 2 years? That's what happened to Audrey Hobart. She made what's one of the best songwriter records of the year. She'll be here to tell you about it and working with her best friend, the pop star Gracie Abrams.
4: This is CBC News. I'm Catherine Crummy. A section of Mayor Avenue in St. John's is shut down today due to a serious car crash early this morning. The police say the single vehicle rollover happened around 1:30 a.m. The incident also resulted in a downed power line, which Newfoundland Power is working on. In a social media post, the RNC says Mayor Avenue between Newtown Road and Empire Avenue is closed for what they're calling an extended period of time, and it's asking residents to avoid the area as the investigation and cleanup continues. Well, 1,600 young athletes will take over Cornerbrook later this summer for the 50th Newfoundland and Labrador Summer Games. The CBC's Colleen Connors has more.
5: Games manager Cassidy Mercer sorts thousands of medals in her office as she plans for 10 sports, more than 1,000 athletes, and a jam-packed week on the horizon for Cornerbrook.
6: The feeling that you get when you see the kids come here and how excited they are and, you know, how much work they put into this is really what I'm looking forward to.
5: The first provincial summer games were held in the West Coast city 50 years ago. The host committee is marking the anniversary by featuring special 1976 merchandise. Staff are busy upgrading the tennis courts and installing a new scoreboard at the baseball field. In 10 weeks, the whole city will transform.
6: Between the sports that are going to fill Cornerbrook, the ceremonies, and all the fun celebrations in between, it's going to be a really energetic time here.
5: Mercer says 200 volunteers are still needed for the opening ceremonies and the athletes' village. The games begin August 8th. Colleen Connors, CBC News, Cornerbrook.
4: It is an event for the history books. For the first time, Canada will host a match in the FIFA Men's World Cup. This afternoon, Canadian players will face off against Bosnia-Herzegovina in Toronto for the team's first match of the tournament. Thomas Dagelnau with this report.
7: Are you ready, Toronto?
8: At the FIFA Fan Festival site in Toronto and in bars and living rooms across the country today, Canadians will be watching soccer history.
9: That finally, Canada is hosting the Cup, so we're excited to have it now.
8: The Canadian team has never played to a draw at the Men's World Cup, let alone score to win.
10: The Canadians are going to show up and they're going to be loud. Hopefully, they're going to push us for a good result.
8: Midfielder Stefan Eustachio may be soft-spoken off the pitch, but today he'll be battling as team captain. In that lead role, Eustachio is replacing superstar Alphonso Davies, who's still recovering from a hamstring injury. After today's opener against Bosnia, the Canadians travel to Vancouver for two more matches with the hope of advancing to the next round for the first time ever. Thomas Dagg, CBC News, Toronto.
4: And Prime Minister Mark Carney is now in France, scheduled to meet with President Emmanuel Macron later today. The Prime Minister's latest international trip also includes the G7 summit, which starts on Monday. Kate McKenna has the latest from Paris.
11: The G7 is taking place at a critical time for the world.
12: Prime Minister Mark Carney says the stakes are high as he begins a trip to Europe where he'll meet other G7 leaders, including U.S. President Donald Trump.
11: Of course, we want to know his perspective. One always wants to know the perspective of the President of the United States.
12: But first, Carney will meet with French President Emmanuel Macron. Both are in Paris today. Carney says this meeting is about preparing for the summit on Monday. They're also set to discuss defense, trade, and artificial intelligence. Fenn Hampston is a professor of international affairs at Carleton University. He says the big issue looming is the U.S.-Israeli war in Iran.
13: The focus will be how to de-escalate this crisis. There's no question that Europe is being hit very hard.
12: Canada, though, is also signaling plans to talk tariffs with the U.S. The U.S.-Canada Trade Minister Dominic LeBlanc plans to attend the G7. He says he'll be meeting with his U.S. counterpart while he's there. Kate McKenna, CBC News, Paris.
4: That's your news for this hour. Now let's look at some temperatures across the province. The hot spot right now is Wabush, where it's 11 degrees. In St. John's, it's 4. In Bonavista, it's 3. It's also 3 in Badger. In Deer Lake, it's 5. In Cornerbrook, it's 4. Right now, it's 9 degrees in Port Basque. In St. Anthony, it's mainly sunny and 6. In Churchill Falls, it's sunny and 9. The cold spot in the province right now is Gander, where it's 2 degrees. That is your news and weather for this hour, but don't go anywhere because Q is next. For CBC Newfoundland and Labrador on Radio 1, I'm Catherine Crummy.
3: Hey, I'm Tom Power. Welcome to Q. Have you ever had the experience of like knowing there's a party or a gathering and you know you're invited to it, but you're already home and you're trying to figure out whether it's worth putting on your clothes and going out or just, you know, staying in and ordering food? Like, would anyone really notice if you didn't show up? That's the kind of very specific but universal moment that the songwriter Audrey Hobart writes about, and the kind of moment that has led to her songs being streamed hundreds of millions of times all over the world. Audrey is one of the most exciting songwriters working today. She'll be here to tell you about how she's cracked the code on how to write a perfect pop song. It's coming up. Plus, the Griffin Poetry Prize gives out the Canadian First Book Prize to a Canadian poet for the first collection of poetry. You'll hear this year's winner. All that coming up on Q. All right, I've been so looking forward to you hearing this music. And I guess the interview, but like very much the music. Take a listen to this.

0: That is Audrey Hobart and Chateau off her debut album, Who's the Clown? Coming up, more with Audrey Hobart, including her song she wrote that's kind of about Phoebe from Friends, plus the winner of the first book prize from the Griffin Poetry Prize. I'll tell you this, I hope you feel the way we felt when this guest was reading his poem in the studio. We all kind of forgot we were doing an interview. We all kind of forgot we were at the CBC. I hope you get transcended too. It's after this on Q.
1: This is your Environment Canada weather update. I'm Catherine Crummie. For St. John's and the Avalon Peninsula North, showers or drizzle ending this morning, then a mix of sun and cloud. Temperature falling to plus 5, then steady. For Terra Nova, Clarenville, and the Bonavista Peninsula, drizzle ending this morning. Wind northwest 20 kilometers an hour, gusting to 40, except gusting to 60 along parts of the coast. High 9 degrees. For Bonavista North, Gander, and the Bay of Exploits, drizzle ending this morning, then a mix of sun and cloud, high 8 degrees. For Green Bay, White Bay, drizzle or flurries clearing this morning, high 7, except 12 degrees inland. For Deer Lake to Humber Valley, Buchans, and the Kanagra and Buran Peninsulas, clearing early this morning, high 13 degrees. For Channel Portabasque and vicinity, cloudy, high 12, except 17 north of Cape Ray. For Cornerbrook and Gros Morne, clear high 13. And for Parsons Pond to Hawke's Bay, the Northern Peninsula East, and Port Saunders and the Straits, clearing, high 10. And now let's take a look at Labrador. For Labrador City and Wabush, sunny, becoming a mix of sun and cloud, high 20. For Churchill Falls and the Churchill Valley, mainly sunny, high 17. For Upper Lake Melville and Eagle River, mainly sunny, high 12. For Hopedale and Postville to Makovic, chance of flurries or rain showers this morning, high 6. For Norman Bay to Lodge Bay and Red Bay to Lanticleer, a mix of sun and cloud, high 11. That's your Environment Canada weather update. I'm Catherine Crummie.

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1: This is what summer basketball sounds like in Canada. 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
3: This is CBC News. I'm Catherine Crummy. A man who pled guilty to impaired driving causing death was in court on Thursday for sentencing. Ronnie Constantine was driving when he crashed into a St. John's home in December 2023. One of the passengers was pronounced dead at the scene. Now, almost 3 years later, the family is still waiting for closure. The CBC's Abby Cole has that story.
4: The courtroom was packed full of grieving friends and family for the sentencing of the man who pled guilty to killing Mark Squires. But that will have to wait until August. Rodney Constantine's lawyer needs time to go over the details. Squire's aunt, Sandra Hennessy, says she is disappointed.
5: I'm really upset about it, right? And like I said, it shouldn't have been. They should have arrested him and put him behind bars.
4: In December 2023, police say Constantine drove into a house on Empire Avenue with two others in the car. Squires was one of them and was pronounced dead at the scene. Constantine was charged with impaired driving, causing death. Serena Squires, Mark's mother, says they won't have closure until the court makes its decision.
6: There's no peace. I can't let go because I'm in court all the time and I'll go to everyone.
4: While the Crown asked that Constantine be put into custody for the time being, the judge said he hasn't breached any of his release conditions and denied the request. The sentencing has been rescheduled for August 4th. Abby Cole, CBC News, St. John's.
3: In national news now, after offering grocery rebates to eligible Canadians, Prime Minister Mark Carney is committing billions of dollars to make sweeping changes to Canada's food systems. But food experts warn Carney's plans will not reduce people's grocery bills anytime soon. Sam Sampson reports.
7: At this Calgary grocery store, some shoppers are already changing how they fill their carts because their dollar just doesn't go as far.
8: Everything's gone up because I'm a pensioner and you only get so much.
7: Prime Minister Mark Carney's new food strategy promises to ease those worries.
9: Because a country that can't feed itself or fuel itself or defend itself isn't truly sovereign.
7: The four main goals are increase grocery retail competition, boost processing power in Canada, invest in greenhouses and vertical farming, and cut red tape to get food on shelves faster.
10: The actual pace of action is glacial.
7: University of Saskatchewan Agriculture and Resource Economics Professor Stuart Smythe says the announcement recycles ideas Ottawa could have acted on years ago. Other food economists say the strategy will help fix an outdated supply chain system, but agree it won't slash prices at the checkout anytime soon. Sam Sampson, CBC News, Edmonton.
3: Well, clamping down on imported goods tied to forced labor. That's the goal of a new bill expected today. Foreign Affairs Minister Anita Anand says it will target supply chains exploiting workers. It comes as Canada faces pressure to align its trade policy with Washington. CBC's Janice McGregor has more.
11: By its own reporting, the Canada Border Services Agency has intercepted and detained goods like solar panels, auto parts, textiles, frozen seafood, but it's struggled to nail down proof of forced labor connections. It only prohibited a shipment twice in 5 years of investigating. Prime Minister Mark Carney yesterday admitted his government eliminated an office, the Ombudsman for Responsible Enterprise, that was meant to be a human rights watchdog, but in fact, it only conducted one investigation in 7 years. Canada may have strict standards, but it falls short on follow-through.
9: We've been less effective, once coming into government, at least in my view, in fully enforcing those.
11: The onus is on importers to prove that shipments aren't linked to the abuse of Uyghurs or other minority groups. So we'll see if today's bill lines up with the American approach. Janice McGregor, CBC News, Ottawa.

0: This is CBC News for Newfoundland and Labrador. I'm Catherine Crummy. One person is dead and three are injured after a car crash early this morning in St. John's. The police say the single vehicle rollover happened around 1:30 a.m. on Mayor Avenue. A passenger was killed. The driver of the vehicle failed a roadside screening test and their license was suspended. The driver and the other passengers were taken to hospital with what's believed to be non-fatal injuries. A criminal investigation is ongoing. The RNC is asking any witnesses or anyone with video footage to get in touch. And a man who pled guilty to impaired driving causing death was in court on Thursday for sentencing. Rodney Constantine was driving when he crashed into a St. John's home in December 2023. One of the passengers was pronounced dead at the scene. Now, almost 3 years later, the family is still waiting for closure. The CBC's Abby Cole has the story.
1: The courtroom was packed full of grieving friends and family for the sentencing of the man who pled guilty to killing Mark Squires. But that will have to wait until August. Rodney Constantine's lawyer needs time to go over the details. Squires' aunt, Sandra Hennessy, says she is disappointed.
2: I'm really upset about it. Right, and like I said, it shouldn't have been. They should have arrested him and put him behind bars.
1: In December 2023, police say Constantine drove into a house on Empire Avenue with two others in the car. Squires was one of them and was pronounced dead at the scene. Constantine was charged with impaired driving, causing death. Serena Squires, Mark's mother, says they won't have closure until the court makes its decision.
3: There's no peace. I can't let go because I'm in court all the time and I'll go to everyone.
1: Well, the Crown asked that Constantine be put into custody for the time being. The judge said he hasn't breached any of his release conditions and denied the request. The sentencing has been rescheduled for August 4th. Abby Cole, CBC News, St. John's.
0: The Whale Release and Strandings Group has been getting a lot of calls this week. People in Spaniards Bay are reporting a whale tangled in rope has washed up on a beach. Wayne Ledwell is one of the release group's organizers. He says the large humpback was reported on Sunday, and it has been caught in fishing gear near Bell Island.
4: I think that this whale had probably died down at depth and which means it was caught in the bottom and probably, yeah, I don't know what the gear is, but it looks like, you know, the rope, pretty heavy rope, could be snow crab gear or whatever.
0: Ledwell says this whale is about 35 feet long and there's no risk of it exploding. He calls that an old wives' tale. TFO has released a statement. It asks the public to keep their distance from the dead whale due to the possibility of disease transmission or injury. And 1,600 young athletes will take over Corner Brook later this summer for the 50th Newfoundland and Labrador Summer Games. The CBC's Colleen Connors has more.
5: Games manager Cassidy Mercer sorts thousands of medals in her office as she plans for 10 sports, more than 1,000 athletes, and a jam-packed week on the horizon for Corner Brook.
6: The feeling that you get when you see the kids come here and how excited they are and, you know, how much work they put into this is really what I'm looking forward to.
5: The first provincial summer games were held in the West Coast City 50 years ago. The host committee is marking the anniversary by featuring special 1976 merchandise. Staff are busy upgrading the tennis courts and installing a new scoreboard at the baseball field. In 10 weeks, the whole city will transform.
6: Between the sports that are going to fill Corner Brook, the ceremonies, and all the fun celebrations in between, it's going to be a really energetic time here.
5: Mercer says 200 volunteers are still needed for the opening ceremonies and the athletes' village. The games begin August 8th. Colleen Connors, CBC News, Corner Brook.
0: Prime Minister Mark Carney unveiled a new $3.2 billion food security strategy yesterday in Toronto. It's money tabled over a decade to produce more food within Canada and make it more affordable. While grocery rebates, now hitting low and middle income bank accounts, offer some short-term relief, this strategy attempts to fix some of the root causes behind the spike in Canada's food prices. Right now, half of food imports come from the United States. 88% of fresh fruit and nuts and 72% of vegetables come from abroad. Canada is the ninth largest exporter of agri-food products and the 11th largest importer. That's your news for this hour. Don't go anywhere. The Signal is up next. For CBC Newfoundland and Labrador on Radio 1, I'm Catherine Crummy.

0: I'm Jamie Fitzpatrick in for Adam Walsh. This is The Signal. Summer must be near because the summer issue of the Newfoundland Quarterly will soon be on shelves. As always, it's a compendium of culture, art, heritage, games, poems, trivia, all of it reflecting where we are and where we've been. Stay with us. We'll take a long and winding road through this latest issue. With me in the studio today, we have Joan Sullivan, Managing Editor of the Newfoundland Quarterly. Hi, thanks for coming back again.
1: Hi, Jamie.
0: Katie Vator, writer and visual artist, regular contributor to the magazine. Hi, Katie.
2: Hi, how are you?
0: Good, thank you. And Mike Morey is a writer and novelist. Mike Morey is a writer and novelist. He has a story that appears in this issue, his first appearance in the Newfoundland Quarterly. Hi, Mike.
3: Hi, thanks for having me.
0: Thank you all for coming in. Also joining us on the line is the veteran journalist and my former CBC colleague, John Gushue. He has an article in this new issue as well. Hello, John.
4: Hey, Jamie, how are you?
0: I'm well, thanks. So we want to talk to all you guys about what's happening in this new issue of the Newfoundland Quarterly. It's a special issue, Newfoundland Quarterly marking 125 years this year. Joan, for the summer, you decided to expand it. People are going to notice that this is a thicker magazine, right?
1: That's right. It's 96 pages, so it's a special, almost double issue to celebrate the Quarterly's birthday.
0: There are any number of ways you could fill the pages to celebrate the birthday, and I wonder, it feels to me like almost too many possibilities.
1: Absolutely,
0: really.
1: Yeah.
0: So how did you get to work on whittling it to a manageable issue?
1: There's some point where the issue just comes together around a core, a heart. It always does happen, thank goodness. We knew that the theme was paper. We started with the spring issue working with Katie to do a series of artworks that were inspired by the Newfoundland Quarterly archives. So I knew that would be one part of it. I thought it would be so nice to have a piece of fiction on the theme, which is paper. But I thought it would be not feasible to commission a piece. So I just put out a call through Writers NL to say, do you have a piece of work on this theme? Please submit it to us. And Mike sent in this wonderful story, which I assumed he had already written and was just had there. And here it was, it fit the theme, but he actually has another story about the story that is a little bit different than that. And, you know, the aspects piece on the letters to Smallwood, obviously a perfect fit for that theme. And we also included, and we will talk about these later, I know, but a couple of items from favorites, like favorites from past issues, and those were works by Derek Pelley and Patrick O'Flaherty.
0: Okay, we'll get into some of that. One more question for you with regards to the theme, and for people who aren't already familiar with the Quarterly, you pick out a theme for each issue. It's usually an open-ended one that people could do a lot with, but you already picked out a series of themes for this anniversary year, right?
1: Last year and this year, we had quartets of themes, and it worked pretty well, and I think I'd like to try it again. So we did the four elements of fire and water, etc. last year. Katie did the cover for the water one. This year it was more associated with Chinese elements. So we've got wood and metal to go, and we had paper and fabric, which we have done. And I'm thinking maybe we should do like the four cardinal directions or something too. It seems to give a nice unity to the year as well. And also helps from kind of leaping from one idea to the other, you can arc ahead a little bit and plan a little bit further when you know more about what's coming down the road.
0: And Katie, you're kind of the resident 125th birthday artist, it seems like, for the Newfoundland Quarterly, right?
2: Yes, I suppose I am. So for the last theme, I did a fabric salt cod, which I stitched together with some rope and things. And for this issue, I did a print of postal stamps, which Newfoundland used to produce.
0: Right. Yeah, we used to produce our own.
2: Yeah, from 1857 to 1947. And I was trying to think of some sort of concept that could fit with it. They always printed ideas of kings and whatnot.
0: Right.
2: But I didn't. Sorry, Your Highness, I didn't.
0: Wasn't that interested in those stamps?
2: No. So I put Capelin on it, and I put six Capelin on the stamps. And I printed my own, I made my own paper by hand.
0: Right.
2: Yeah.
0: John, you've, speaking of paper, this issue's theme, you spent a fair bit of time, I guess, in the stacks to write this article that you contributed. Why don't you introduce folks to it?
4: Sure. Yeah, I saw Joan's note about the theme of paper, and it it got me interested in something that's been on my mind for a while. And I think people will know I probably retired from CBC. And I went back to a project that I did when I was a student, an undergraduate. I worked on a bibliography project involving a library in St. John's that to this day, I think a lot of people don't know that it exists. And then I think I have that in the article, Joan, do I not?
1: Yes, you absolutely do. Yeah.
4: That's right. That I ask people, you know, I tell people that there's this thing called the Episcopal Library and they've never heard of it. And it's a library that's near the Basilica. It's, if you go in through this building, it has another grand title called the Palace. You actually leave the palace as you go up through the stairs. You go into this odd building that people drive by. No one really looks at it. And it's been there for many, many decades. What I was interested in was the library of John Mulock, who's a bishop, who gave us Mulock Street. He actually gave us Bonaventure Avenue. He gave us St. Bond's College. He founded it. And he had a vision for a public library, which really never came to fruition, but it was a pretty incredible library. When I was an undergraduate in the 80s, I worked on it. And then decades later, through happenstance, I found out that people had been picking up on what I was doing. And so it's this chain of scholarship, and it led to a book and a conference, which utterly blew my mind when I heard that this was happening in 2016. So I thought that for this issue, it'd be nice to go back and revisit it. And the library actually still exists and it's intact. And one of the things I wanted to get across in the article was that it was a kind of neglect, a benign neglect, that allowed this amazing collection of very rare books in some cases to stay together, because most of these things in other countries and jurisdictions were broken up and sold to libraries or scholarships. So for scholarship reasons. So it's interesting that it's still together and it's people right can there, actually still see it.
0: It's right there in your title, right? It says how decades of neglect.

0: also online through the incredible work of some academics, particularly Agnes Juhas Ormsby and her colleague Nancy Earle, who Nancy had been working here. And there's a book that, if people can find it, called The Finest Room in the Colony, which came out almost a decade ago, about the collection, the library, how it came to be. And the books are kind of amazing because, Malik, I had this sense of it when I was working on it that, I'm going to get a lot of religious books. And I sure did. A lot of them are ecclesiastical, but he was a real magpie. He bought books on every kind of subject you can imagine, hundreds and hundreds of them. And a number of the books were on the Vatican Index. They were banned, right? And one of them that leapt out at me at the time was he had a collection of Lord Byron, which was pretty spicy for
1: its time,
0: a Roman Catholic cleric to be having. And he intended this to have public benefit. He wanted this to be the foundation for not just St. Bonaventure's College, which he founded, the school, which is still running to this day. He also had in mind a university for Newfoundland, and he had an idea of, I know this will get romantic people going, an idea for a proper downtown library. And unfortunately, those things didn't come to pass, but he definitely had this vision that people should have access to books. And be able to enjoy literature, science, anything that they wanted to read.
1: I think if we were able to reach back and have a chat with him, we could just tell him that we're still working on the downtown library. Nothing happens overnight.
0: No, yeah, that's right.
2: People are still talking about it.
1: Yeah.
2: They have theories.
1: Yeah. People still have theories and wishes for it. Mike Morey, so you've submitted a story for the issue.
3: Yes.
1: This issue, the Newfoundland Quarterly. Some serendipity here. Joan had an issue in which the overriding theme was paper. You have a story in which a particular piece of paper, a handwritten note, plays a huge part.
4: I thought he had that, but he actually did write it for.
1: Oh, you wrote it in for us.
4: Yes.
3: I'm a member of Writers NL, so I get their newsletters, and I saw the call for submissions for NQ. And at first I thought, you know, because I normally, as of late, have been writing novels. It's been a while since I'd written a short story. And I thought, I sort of scrolled past it. And then shortly after that, my wife sent me a link that she had seen on Facebook for the same call. And she said, you just have to do this. So I went back and looked at it, and I decided to do it because I took it as a challenge to write something under 4,000 words, and I think I made it by about 22 words to spare, and also something with a prompt or the theme, but in readily terms we call it a prompt, and I've never written to like a third-party prompt. You know, writers tend to look for their own prompts in their natural habitat. You know, we get inspired from conversations or other works of art or so on. So I took it as a challenge to write the story with this prompt. And really that's was the only inspiration. I got halfway through the story before I figured out where paper was going to actually fit into the story. I didn't know because I don't outline or anything. I just sort of make it up. So that's really the origin of it, and it emerged fairly quickly. I sent it in to Joan, and was very grateful to hear back.
4: It was perfect. It's a funny story. I don't know how much you want to say about it, but there's an element in it that instantly reminded me of Jerry Squire's painting The Gathering, which is a beautiful piece, of course, by our much-missed, much-loved Jerry Squires, and the family gave me permission to use it as an illustration with his story, which I think just suits it so well.
3: Yeah. Well, all of my stories have a sort of wry/humor element to them, or a tone. I think whether even the serious novels, there has to be some element, you have to be able to smile or enjoy something, you know, along the way.
4: Yeah, because I was reading it, and of course it's on the theme, and I was thinking, oh, this is great,

0: This is great. And then he's got a line that says, as usual, the missus was right. And I thought, this is going in the Newfoundland Quarterly.
1: So to back it up for a second, what was the sort of call that you put out? How did you word it? Did you say it has
0: paper.
1: To be about paper?
0: I just said paper.
1: Just says paper?
0: Yeah. Yeah, looking for fiction and poetry on the theme of paper, yeah.
1: Because I was saying earlier that the themes that you pick for each issue, they tend to be so open-ended that they could go anywhere.
0: Yeah.
1: But I think, Mike, in this case, you found the prompt and the fact that it imposed some limitations. You had to get to this element kind of helped.
2: Yeah, I didn't worry about it too much. I knew, you know, the way my brain wants to write that it would emerge somewhere. So I didn't have to work very hard. But when it does first appear, an element of paper, I was generally surprised.
1: It took you by surprise as much as anyone else.
3: Well, I think that's, sorry if I have a second, I think that's how things are made, though. And I really respect fiction writers because I mostly do poetry and visual art. So in order to write something long and like keep on track with an idea, it takes a it takes a very specific skill.
1: Yeah, I agree.
2: Yeah.
1: So there are a couple of archival pieces in this issue.
0: Mm-hmm.
1: One of them is by Derek Pelly. And we have Andy Jones on the line now, who knew Derek, had kind of a connection with him that goes back a ways. But before we speak to Andy, just tell us a little bit, Joan, about why you picked this particular piece by Derek from a few years back.
0: I could have picked so many because he wrote about so many different things. His own life was very interesting. He was, you know, a founding member of Figgy Duff. He drove a school bus for many years. His father was in the, what would then just the Newfoundland Constabulary. Things interested him and caught his attention and his eye and his ear all the time. And he wrote beautifully. But for some reason, the All Alone Stone, it's just, and I think, as Newfoundlanders, we like this when we find a reference to Newfoundland in a piece of classic literature, chrysalids, whatever. And this is the old. Even to me, I'm not really familiar as a child with these Water Babies books, but there was a site in that called the All Alone Stone, and Derek Pellick felt very clearly that it referenced Newfoundland.
1: Derek Pelly passed away in 2022, and here to talk more about him and pay tribute to him is Andy Jones. He's on the line with us. Hi, Andy.
4: Hi, Jamie. How are you doing?
1: I'm very well, thanks. It's great to have you on the show.
0: Hi, Andy. Hi. Nice to hear you. Hi. Nice to hear your voice.
4: Nice to be here, yeah.
1: Talk a little bit about Derek and how you knew him.
4: I've known Derek, I think, sometime after high school. I met him because he was great friends with Greg Malone and Brian Hennessy. And of course they played together, with Sandy Morris also in the Philadelphia Cream Cheese Band, which was a big band in our lives in those days. It was one of the first, you know, our generation getting the band together group. And they, in fact, they even played at Gonzaga. But I think after I left Gonzaga, they played there. And Derek was on the music scene. I met him and I got to know him, and then I realized pretty soon that he was a great storyteller. And I just, you know, worked with him. We worked with Figgy Duff in 1975 and did a show called Death Capital with Codco. And I think that's where Figgy Duff got their name, he said he can't remember it, but he apparently gave the name Figgy Duff to them. Which you guys may have discussed already, but I didn't have anything on the show. I knew that he'd gone back to Hans Harbor, where his father was from, although he grew up in St. John. He was a policeman in St. John. But Derek went back to Hans Harbor, to Caitlin Cove, actually part of Hans Harbor, every summer for years and years as a young boy, and absolutely loved it. And then in 81, Derek, after having moved there with his wife, Sarah Troyer, decided that they were going to move to Nova Scotia. They had a great offer of a beautiful, beautiful house in Nova Scotia, in Lunenburg. So they decided to go there, and they sold the house, and I bought it from him. And I went down to the ship one day, and I met him down there. He said, we're selling our house for $2,000. And I said, oh, my God, I'd love to have the house. But, of course, I couldn't get a loan from the bank.
1: Where am I going to find
4: $2,000? Yeah. They wouldn't give me $2,000. I had to get my father to co-sign the loan. and then when I got the loan, Derek called Sarah and told her that I was going to buy the house. She said, oh, give it to him for $1,500. She beat me down.
1: I have a feeling the real estate market isn't like that anymore around here, I don't think.
4: It's changed a lot. But anyway, so I got to, and now we now own that little house that he lived in for many years, and his sister Shirley married the owner, Harold Ellis. And so I've known him for so long. And then he just was constantly telling me stories about Hans Faber and about his growing up in St. John's. And luckily, Joan tapped into that mine of wealth and so much great information and so much fun.
0: You're just reminding me, Andy, that you guys did the Abbey Table, right?
4: That's right. Yes.
0: Yeah.
4: We actually, so that's another story, but that's something maybe you guys should publish sometime. So the house was built by Herbert Ellis in 1920, and his daughter, Abby Ellis, wrote me a letter one time and said, you know, I wrote a story of what it was like to grow up in the salt fishery in the 1940s and 50s, 30s, 40s, 50s in Newfoundland. And would you like to read it? I said, oh, my God, I'd love to. So we eventually, when I got a commission from the rooms, I got it written into the surface of a 10-foot table, the whole story, 32 pages, and every page was illustrated by a different artist from Newfoundland or from kids from the Cove or our own kids, and every person we could grab was walking by the rooms, and so we did this great sort of one version of an illustrated manuscript, which is all the story of the family life in the salt fishery. And everyone who ever reads it, of course, say, that's our story. It's a universal story, but beautifully written by Abby Ellis. And the table is now back in Hans Harbor in the museum. And so it'll be available to look at this summer. The story is called Growing Up in Cove. Because everybody in Hans Harbor says, you know, we live up in Cove, right? So it's up in Cove.
3: That's a fabulous story, and that's a great opportunity, too, that a lot of people don't get now.
4: Yeah. No, it's just great. It's a great, great story, and I'm so glad that she did that. And she responded to her grandchildren, who said to her, Grandma, how did you live without a computer? And she said, okay, I'll tell you. So she sat down and wrote those 32 incredible, brief and concise. And
3: where do you put the wires?
4: and then Derek wrote a piece for me about his years at the house in Hans Harbor, which is a beautiful, beautiful piece about going there before they had electricity, and the oil lamps and the candles and the battery radio. And, Abby talked about how they used to turn the radio on once a day to listen to the world news during the war to hear what had happened overseas, right? So anyway, some beautiful stuff came out of that house and out of our relationship with Derek Pelly, for sure, and Sarah Troyer, his partner, and Jude, their son.
1: You mentioned earlier that Derek and his family at one point moved to Nova Scotia, stayed there for decades, and
4: yes,
1: that's really kind of where he picks up the story in this in the piece that's published in the Newfoundland Quarterly, The All Alone Stone, that this interregnum and leaving and coming back to Newfoundland.
4: Yes, I know that stuff he writes about Newfoundland is so great, about, you know, always wanting to come back no matter how long you spend away and stuff like that. But I do always feel like you came home.
1: Andy, thank you so much for joining us today to talk about Derek Pelly.
4: No problem. Thank you very much. And thank you. Congratulations, Joan, on this great achievement and it's a wonderful addition to the book. And thank you, everyone.
0: Thanks, Andy.
3: Yes, thank you.
4: Camera.
2: Thanks.
4: Take care, everyone. Take care. Bye-bye.
1: Mike, were you taking notes? You can now answer a quiz on Newfoundland cultural history going back to the Philadelphia Green Cheese Band.
2: My only history going back that far, my Newfoundland history would be related to Codco. I'm from away and have only been on the island for 10 years. When I look at Newfoundland history, especially as a writer, I'm never going to try to take a Michael Crummy approach to Newfoundland history or geography or the culture. I can only apply my filters I have a house on the South Coast in a small village that only had a road put in 25 years ago or 30 years ago. It was a water access before that. And to spend time in a community like that is incredibly culturally inspiring. It's a little bit like walking into a movie set. You've got the 19th century with a sort of veil of the 21st century laid across it. You know, people have phones and they have internet and they have brand new F-150s, but they still speak and act and feel, you know, to me, like people who are just continuing to live now much the same way that they have lived for 100 years or however long, you know, these towns have existed. And that's endlessly fascinating. You know, even my story here, it refers to the South Shore, I think, is how I word it. But in my mind, it's sort of around the corner from you know, our spot out there, just visually in my mind. So I can apply that geography as a CFA. And, you know, maybe that gives it a broader sort of perspective, I guess, to a reader. I'm not going to try to be, you know, historically correct in any way, because that's just opening a door
3: But I can completely understand that, too. I mean, I didn't grow up in Newfoundland, but I feel really connected with, and that's one of the reasons why I stayed here, is I just feel connected with the province and the people who live here and, you know, what you can do. It just seems easier than other places.
2: This is the first place I've lived. You know, my wife and I both grew up in sort of peripatetic households for various reasons. We moved around town to town across the country. But until I came here, I never felt like I had a place where I'd want my ashes scattered or be interred.
3: Yeah,
2: I lived in
3: Toronto.
2: That's
3: actually a very good point.
2: I mean, you know, I'm happy to have my ashes scattered right over my last dog's ashes, you know, off the South Coast. I never, if I had still been living in Toronto, I would think, oh, geez, you know, just throw me out the window in the 401 during rush hour or something. Like, I'd never had a sort of connection that I wanted, right? So I feel like I've adopted Newfoundland.
3: Yeah. So you actually belong here.
2: Yeah.
1: John, Andy was talking about the sort of that cultural history that dates back to the 60s and 70s and into the 80s and on. It reminded me that the piece you have in this issue is sort of a reminder that we walk by all kinds of pieces of unexplored history in this province all the time without even knowing it until someone stops to peel back a layer or two. And that's what you did.
5: Yeah, that's right. I had no idea the library existed until I took it on as an undergraduate in 88. And it wasn't for religious reasons. It was just to complete my degree at Memorial. And so I was working with Bill Barker, who's a fantastic professor and just so inspiring for a lot of students for bibliography. But to do a project that's in your own backyard was really cool. And I remember the first time I went into the space, this is the whole benign neglect thing. So I walked into, it's called the Episcopal Library, but at the time was more of a meeting room. And so there were these tables in the center, and it was really something, because people really should go in. It's a huge space. The ceilings are so high. They're wonderfully painted. It's restored and cleaned up now. At the time, it was really grungy and dingy. The overwhelming memory I have is this sense of like stale cigarettes of people had been having meetings the night before. But these marvelous cabinets, which were, I found out later, were Mulloch had them made by bringing his father, Thomas Mulloch, over from Ireland. And talk about buried history. There's a monument to Thomas Mulloch in the Basilica that I didn't know about till I was researching this article for the Quarterly. And it's right by the altar. In fact, he's buried. Mulloch's father, Mulloch is buried in the crypt. Mulloch's father is buried underneath the altar. He built the pews that are in the Basilica. So many things that people, can you imagine, tens of thousands, hundreds of thousands of people have sat on this man's work and seeing this work. So these massive wooden cabinets in 1988, let me paint the picture for you, Jamie. They were stuffed with things other than the books themselves. There were like newspapers. There were missals from the parish. There were, I remember, comic books. I remember at least one board game. And it was just hard to find the books. And so this sense of like benign neglect, and I remember I was talking with Agnes Juhas Ormsby, who's a wonderful professor at the university. And we spoke at the end of the semester because I was working on this piece. And it just turns out that actually the thing that kept the library together was having been overlooked in plain sight for so long. And now it's all been cataloged. It's all accessible online to people if they want to look things up. And I really hope that the foundation that's now running the show over there finds a way to bring it open to the public. One of the things that Mulloch wanted to do was have a cultural space, and so it's also a performance area. And there's a baby grand piano is in the room. It's already been used for recitals, as I understand. I think there was a dance performance there this spring. So I think that's kind of cool that these little spaces, these nooks and crannies that we have about us, get polished off and get a chance to have another life.
1: Back when you went in there as a student, was stuff cataloged, or were you like tunneling through trying to find what you could find?
5: So yes and no. So there had been some attempt to catalog them using some kind of a version of Dewey Decimal, but it wasn't complete. So the books were, they're a bit higgledy-piggledy, but things were mishmashed all over the place. And so just identifying the books took a while too. And one of the mysteries I had as a student, so Mulloch had it was a real bibliophile. He had a stamping system. He used three different stamps during his lifetime and also signed some of his books. And one of the questions that I had at the time, this was 1988, was what about all these other old books? Like, where did they come from? And I learned through the process of scholars who picked this up and ran with it over the decades is that almost certainly Mulloch brought those books over for this intention that he had of setting up a library for the school. And he had a vision, as I was saying earlier, of a university and a public library. Those books were, had a sense of an organization over time that had kind of just, but if you leave something alone, you know, outdoors, the grass is going to come in and grow over it. And it felt like this is kind of what happened, that people would clear up a meeting and they would just shove the papers into one of the cabinets. And so it felt like a little bit of a reclamation. When it went back this winter and spring and saw the library, the last time I was there was 2016. They had a conference and I couldn't get over how everything looked so clean and beautiful and pristine. And it still looks that way now. I wanted to go back just to refresh my memory and to see the space. And it's a gorgeous space. I really hope that a lot of people in Newfoundland and Labrador who've maybe never heard of it just get a chance to go in and see it, because it's something else.
3: Yeah, and it's nice for something to be a physical space rather than just
1: digital archive. That,
5: oh, yeah, 100%, exactly. Katie.
3: Yeah.
5: Yeah. No, because and this is why I was so intrigued by Joan's theme of paper is that when I was working on this, this was just before the cusp of what was to come about digital research. And now it's so easy to look up a rare book, but at the time it was, I don't want to, you know, be performative here, but it was literally backbreaking because I had to lift these massive volumes of books of the National Union catalog just and go through them to find things to verify the books. And it was really a painstaking process. It was very analog, very paper-based. But one of the things I miss about that era is the sense of discovery that when you're flicking through pages trying to find something, and of course, you know, this is me and my brain going, huh, I never knew that. And then you just realize you've spent 30 minutes reading something that's not quite applicable to what you're working on, but it sure was interesting. And I kind of miss that part of the pre-computer research era of just getting lost in a library. And you're right, Katie, it's the physical sense, it's tactile. I wouldn't necessarily want people to go in and rub their fingers all over these books. The very rare books, as I understand it, by the way, are actually put away. They're out of public access. But just to look at them, to pick up a book that who knows how many people have consulted this book in the past or read it for pleasure. And they're time machines, right? And so we're lucky to have them.
3: Yes, it's just the conceptual sense that people have sort of lost with that.
0: Yeah, using your holding something in your hands is part of reading.
3: Yeah, it's very tactile.
0: Yeah.
1: Mm-hmm. Yeah. Joan, let's talk about the other archival piece that's in here, a short story by Patrick O'Flaherty called Stuck on Ophelia. Tell us about its original appearance and why you decided to give it another life in the magazine.
0: Well, I should say Patrick O'Flaherty was quite associated with the Quarterly in different ways over the years. And when it first came to the university in 1965... Mose Morgan wanted it here, and Harry Cuff had just I'm getting my names mixed up. Sorry, but anyway, Mose Morgan wanted it here, and one of the requisites for its being here was that Patrick O'Flaherty be involved as an editor. So he right back and as far back as then, he was involved with the magazine. He wrote many different pieces for it over the years, as he wrote many different pieces for so many things. But as far as I know, this was the only short story that he wrote for the Quarterly. And I don't think he wrote a lot of short fiction. He was a novelist, but he's best known to us as a historian. It's just always been kind of a fan favorite. People have remembered this story for years. And when I thought, okay, like when I thought, oh, it might be fun to put some older stuff in, and Derek Pelley and Patrick O'Flaherty immediately came to my mind to reprint those pieces.
1: To talk more about Patrick now, we're joined by Marjorie Doyle. She's on the line to talk a little bit more about her late husband. Hi, Marjorie.
6: Hi, Jamie. How are you?
1: I'm well, thanks. And thanks so much for joining us on the show. Can you tell us a little bit more about what Patrick was like as a writer, the kind of subjects that moved and excited him? Joan mentioned that he didn't do much fiction, but can you tell us a little more about that?
6: Yes, I can. Actually, he came to fiction after his earlier pursuits, which were academic. But he published 3 volumes of short stories. So, Joan, you're
0: I'm very sorry. I didn't realize that. I thought I knew he was a novelist. I didn't know he wrote a lot of short stories.
6: Maybe my table doesn't have enough books on it, but I'll see to that.
3: It's difficult to miss that with people.
6: Patrick was an academic. He taught for 30 years at Memorial, and he published many, many, many pieces in that sphere. But he turned to fiction one day, and I think he first came to it simply as a challenge. I think he thought, it must be really hard to do, but I'm going to try my hand at it. And he turned out to really like it. And he was a natural writer. By that I mean that after he retired from teaching, when he got up in the morning after breakfast, he went to his office and wrote. That's what he did on weekdays. And when he got into fiction, he got a lot of pleasure out of it, and it made him happy. He was very, very, very happy when he was engaged in trying to create a story, characters, and plot. As opposed to the years that he suffered looking and writing about Newfoundland's past. I think fiction for him was like, oh, great. I'm not down in the archives in the library suffering over, you know, all the doubtful commodities we elected over the years to represent us and all the pain that goes with looking at Newfoundland's past. So I was thinking about this today, knowing I was going to do this, and I was thinking the perfect thing for Patrick would have been to write a fictionalized history of Newfoundland. It would have satisfied all parts of him, and it would have been a great work.
1: Yeah, he would have, could have taken it any number of places, yeah.
6: Yeah, sure.
1: And come up with a happier story than perhaps the one we have.
6: That's right.
1: You're a writer yourself, and for people who don't know about it, just tell us a little more about your recent book, the memoir that you've written.
6: That book, which came out just about 2 years ago now, was a memoir about my mother called Mary Foley, Mary Doyle. And it was a long, slow project for me, but I'm glad I did it. And it seems to engage readers. So that's what makes a writer happy.
0: Yes. And if you'd like to read about how she wrote it, you can read all about that in the Newfoundland Quarterly, too.
6: Let's plug the Newfoundland Quarterly.
0: Yeah. Absolutely.
6: My most recent publication, or second most recent publication, is a piece called Motherography, which Joan took for, I think, a couple of issues ago. And that piece is about how one writes about one's parent. It's called Motherography, as I said. So it's about what I went through writing about my mother, from thinking about could it be done, should it be done, and doing it, and the problems it entailed. And may I make a plug here for Joan and the Quarterly? It's just great to have a magazine of our own that's so broad in scope and so good. So for a writer, it's a very happy place to have your piece land.
0: What a lovely compliment.
6: But it's genuine.
1: Speaking of magazines and books and the like, one of the things I wanted to do today, because the theme of this latest issue of the Newfoundland Quarterly is paper, I'm curious about people's current relationship with paper media in this day and age. In the newsroom where I started, it was a very, very noisy place where people were still banging on keyboards of typewriters. That's how far back it goes. Newsrooms are very quiet places now. That has changed a lot. But Marjorie, in your own life, books, newspapers, magazines, handwritten letters, do those things persist or have they faded?
6: Books, for sure. I've never read a book on a screen or anything like that. I'm forced to read news on the screen because I don't have any paper sources for that. I still love magazines. But Jamie, I should tell you, seeing you just mentioned that, the last time I saw you in the studio, and it might have been about the Motherography piece, when you walked in and had nothing in your hands, and I was panicked. I thought, my God, because I could remember years of being in the studio where you'd have all the greens and the questions and all the paperwork, and I thought, what does he forget that we're going on air in a second? And then you sat down and opened, I suppose, your tiny iPad or something, and the whole show was done like that.
1: It is, it does still sometimes strike me as odd, as much as I've acclimatized to it. You know, it's the slow process of eliminating paper from one's life. And then you, one day you look around and think it wasn't always like this.
6: That's right. So, yeah.
1: Thanks a lot for joining us today.
6: You're welcome.
0: Thanks, Marjorie.
3: Thank you.
1: Let's throw that question out to everyone else. Katie, you work with paper as an artist for at least some of the stuff that you do.
3: Yes.
1: Where else is paper still big in your life?
3: Well, I always write in notebooks. I don't have a tablet or anything.
0: Yeah. She's writing in a notebook now.
3: Yeah.
1: You're right. You brought
3: right
1: the
3: here.
1: Notebook with you. So it's still an important media.
3: Yeah. I mean, other than that, I just always felt like physical things were something that you could hold on to rather than you know, type it on a screen or anything like that.
1: Mike, I know that many writers, like Katie was just saying, people often feel like they can, a lot of people feel like they can think better with a pen in their hand than they can banging at a keyboard. What do you think?
2: I started writing in the 70s, but at that time, typewriters existed. And I had the good fortune, it must have been grade 10, my mother convinced me, probably because it was an easy credit, to take a typing class. And I think the reason I agreed was because I figured that I would be the only boy in the class. never imagined at that point that I was going to become a writer and that being able to touch type, which means I can type almost as quickly as I can think, would help me down the road. So
3: yeah. That's actually one of the issues is speed, too. If you learn how to type, and you get used to it, then you can do it.
1: Bang stuff out.
2: Yeah, I don't have to look at my fingers. You know, like so that class stuck, unlike chemistry and physics. and so obviously I write on a computer, but I do know, you know, when I start getting into the editing of a draft, I have to print it out and put it in a binder because the eye can't see the typos and the spelling mistakes and other errors on a screen. You can only see them on a page, and I can
3: no, it definitely can, looks different somehow.
2: I think our brain interprets what it's seeing differently from a screen. I won't try to make up some scientific reason why that is.
1: You could go ahead and make something up. It's, yeah, it's fine.
2: I will in my next book.
3: Throw in some physics and
2: I did write a couple of science fiction-y kind of books where I just made stuff up and you just only explain it enough to get through the scene, right? I'm not going to put quotient things in there. But I don't. I only read on paper. I have a Kobo, but I've never used it to actually read a book. I only use it to make sure that when I make an ebook to put on Amazon, it works. I can't read off a screen for enjoyment. You know, I have to have the physical book. And of course, you know, I love magazines as well. Like everyone else, I get my news online.
1: Right. John, how about yourself? What's your relationship with physical paper, the objects these days?
5: Well, I'm writing in one of my big notebooks now. So I've been very, as Jamie will know, I've been very digital for a very long time. Joan, you'll remember when we were at the Muse, we got a photo typesetting machine, which we thought was like out of Star Wars at the time. Mm-hmm. And, you know, really just look back, you see that there's this evolution. So I've wound up being a real hybrid. I still like reading physical books, but I do read books on a screen. I'm currently reading a book on my phone about what Agatha Christie knew about forensics. It's really good, but I borrow a lot of these books from libraries electronically. I still buy a lot of books. I love magazines. One of my favorite magazines is actually very meta. It's called Delayed Gratification. It's from the UK. And the name of the company is called the Slow Journalism Company. And it's a news magazine that comes out 3 months later. And it's brilliant. They recap what happened in a 3 month period, but with a little bit of hindsight, just a little bit of hindsight to put things in perspective. And it's beautifully done. And it's like a really, really gorgeous magazine. And so I still appreciate those. But I got to tell you, my heart breaks when I go to magazine stands because they used to be filled with so many interesting things. And now they're all special editions. And it's just the amount of choice there is not very great. And, you know, it's quite right. News has gone online. I've been part of that throughout my career, right? It's that we started moving to digital in the 90s. And now it's I'm retired, but it's very difficult to keep up with where the audience is going and how they want to access content. I think there is still a great need for tactile media and for print. I love the idea that the Muse put out and not just because Joan and I and others worked on them, they put out a print edition, which was really cool. I'm going to say something provocative about hard books because I love books, and this is the problem. I love books too much, and my wife and I have started trying to get the books out of our house. It's like a Swedish death cleaning thing.
3: You should see my house.
5: I know. This is it, right? Is that I spent a year emptying my parents' house, and I can't tell you how many cartons, dozens of cartons of books went to the CFUW sale that year.
3: Yeah.
5: And eventually, this is the sad truth about books is that not everyone wants your old books, and people are kind of shocked. Well, these are very valuable. And like, well, this is the sad reality is that at a certain point, some books become more of a dust collector. So I've very much been wanting to put our books into the hands of people who would better appreciate them right now than I do. I'm not saying I'm giving away all my books, but some of them for sure. So I've got a lot of thoughts about where we are with print. I love reading a book and holding it in my hand. There's nothing better than being on the couch, cozy, something nice and hot to drink, and a great book. You just get lost. It's the best feeling in the world. And I don't get that satisfaction from any other kind of consuming media.
1: Joan, you're still proud, I'm sure, to produce a physical magazine that you can hold in your hands and flip through. So we'll assume that you're still a big fan of physical media.
0: Yeah, I do like writing and editing on the laptop. And it's partly because I'm such a terrible speller. And my handwriting is so bad that when I was a little girl, the nuns thought my hand was broken. So when I edit on paper, no one understands what I mean. And to do it on a PDF, it's just saves a lot of stress for everybody. But Mike is right. At some point, I have to print it out because you will see stuff on paper that you won't see on screen that needs to be corrected. And this is going back a few years now. It's a little bit pre-COVID, but I've almost been 20 years with Quarterly, which is, I just went by like that. But from the first, people were always like, oh, you're going to go digital, like blah, blah, blah. It was assumed that was the path for the Quarterly. And we do have an online site that is updated with fresh information every week, interviews, whatever, but it's never what's in the magazine. The magazine is in print. And I went to a conference. Magazines Canada used to have a national conference, which was really wonderful. COVID stopped that. And then one year it was actually an international conference. And there was just, it was huge, huge rooms full of people who love to produce beautiful print objects. And I just totally change this idea that it's inevitable that we're going to end up online, that's not inevitable. People love print. They love to design it. They love to print it. So I really feel that was a big turning point in my thinking about what was going to happen with Quarterly. So yes, it is in print and we want to make a beautiful print object.
1: Yeah. I agree with that. But like John, I think a lot about where we are with digital versus print media. I will say one thing in defense of digital formats, which is it's been a while now, but the last time we moved house a couple of decades ago, moving the vinyl records, the CDs, and the books was torturous. And I started shedding them. Mm-hmm. And from now on, I don't bring anything like that into the house unless another piece is on its way out. Mm-hmm. I get that people are proud of their collections, but really what you're just doing is giving your family a heck of a task to clear things out after you die.
0: And I just want to say, in terms of consuming news media, CBC, the website, is invaluable, but I also, you got to listen to you got to listen to The Morning Show, you got to listen to Christine on the Go. Like, there's that too. And in terms of reading stuff, like, yes, you'll go to The Guardian, CNN, whatever, to see what that is. But I read every issue of The Globe and Mail. I might not read it that day because you're not going to get the news. You don't want the news. You want perspective on the news. So there's I'm making little air quotes, reading a newspaper. I'm still reading a daily newspaper in that format. It's just, that's a different option of how you're processing it.
3: It's probably more about quality of news and how you can get it.
1: Especially the immediate stuff. Yes,
3: that's a big issue now.
0: And how worrisome it is that there are, it was not that long ago that our lives depended on good local reporting.
3: No.
0: They depended on it. And so knowing who to trust for that information as well is vital.
1: John, you were going to jump in earlier with a thought after I spoke. If you can do it in a minute or less, we're happy to close with it.
5: Do collect print media, enjoy print magazines, but don't leave a burden for your kids.
1: Very well put. Yeah. Know when to share the wealth with the rest of the world.
5: But you know what? To come back to Moloch, like the fact that these books are centuries old, because a lot of them were old, you know, existed before he was born. That's pretty incredible. So I think, you know, just look at, so you're kind of borrowing a book maybe rather than owning it, and right. And find a path for the book to go forward.
1: John, thanks so much for joining us. We know you're out of town, but you were kind enough to join us online for the full show today. Congratulations on your piece in the Newfoundland Quarterly, and thanks again for being here.
5: You're very welcome.
1: Mike Morey, you have a short story in this issue of the Newfoundland Quarterly. Congratulations on that. Thanks for being here today.
2: Well, thanks for having me. It's a real honor.
1: Joan, as always, thanks for dropping by.
0: This is great. Thank you so much, Jamie.
1: And Katie, before we go, I have to say that I was convinced that there was a Newfoundland stamp with Caitlin on it until this issue of the Newfoundland Quarterly came out. I looked it up. We have a cod stamp.
3: There was not.
1: Yeah. We have a cod stamp, and we had a salmon stamp. It was up to you to create the Caitlin stamp.
3: There was no Caitlin. I put the 6 cents on it because it was the number of Caitlin.
1: Six Caitlin.
3: Yeah.
1: Thank you for doing that.
3: Yeah. Okay. I'm really glad everybody likes it. Thank you so much.
1: The summer edition of the Newfoundland Quarterly will soon be on shelves. When will it be printed?
0: Monday.
1: On Monday. Thanks for joining us today on The Signal. I'm Jamie Fitzpatrick. Adam Walsh will be back in this chair on Monday.
7: This is CBC News for Newfoundland and Labrador. I'm Catherine Crowley. Good afternoon. Well, one person is dead and three are injured after a car crash early this morning in St. John's. Police say the single vehicle rollover happened around 1:30 a.m. on Mayor Avenue. A passenger was killed. The driver of the vehicle failed a roadside screening test and their license was suspended. The driver and the other passengers were taken to hospital with what's believed to be non-fatal injuries. A criminal investigation is ongoing. The RNC is asking any witnesses or anyone with video footage to get in touch. And a man who pled guilty to impaired driving causing death was in court on Thursday for sentencing. Rodney Constantine was driving when he crashed into a St. John's home in December 2023. One of the passengers was pronounced dead at the scene. Now almost 3 years later, the family is still waiting for closure. The CBC's Abby Cole has that story.
8: The courtroom was packed full of grieving friends and family for the sentencing of the man who pled guilty to killing Mark Squires. But that will have to wait until August. Rodney Constantine's lawyer needs time to go over the details. Squire's aunt, Sandra Hennessy, says she is disappointed.
9: I'm really upset about it, right? And like I said, it shouldn't have been. They should have arrested him and put him behind bars.
8: In December 2023, police say Constantine drove into a house on Empire Avenue with two others in the car. Squires was one of them and was pronounced dead at the scene. Constantine was charged with impaired driving, causing death. Serena Squires, Mark's mother, says they won't have closure until the court makes its decision.
10: There's no peace. I can't let go because I'm in court all the time and I'll go to everyone.
8: While the Crown asked that Constantine be put into custody for the time being, the judge said he hasn't breached any of his release conditions and denied the request. The sentencing has been rescheduled for August 4th. Abby Cole, CBC News, St. John's.
7: Talks on a new memorandum of understanding between this province and Quebec are back underway. That's according to Premier Tony Wakeham, who spoke with reporters yesterday during an unrelated event. Here's a little of that conversation.
11: We've had our negotiating team has in discussion with Hydro-Quebec.
12: And when was that?
11: That started on Tuesday.
12: On Tuesday, okay.
13: Are there any plans to meet with Premier Frechette in the near future then?
11: Well, I spoke with her on Monday and I had a good conversation with her. And, you know, we'll let our teams do what they need to do and we'll see where it goes from there.
7: A new deal on Churchill Falls hydroelectricity has drawn criticism from all political stripes since its tabling in December 2024. The Progressive Conservatives railed against it while in opposition. Now the opposition Liberals are taking their turn, voicing concerns about getting a deal done fast. Wakeham in recent weeks announced his negotiating team and a separate team to oversee the negotiation process. And as Newfound Gold takes a step closer to developing its Queensway project, there's a lot of talk in Appleton about how it will affect the community and the nearby Gander River. The company held a public meeting last week to provide an update on the project. The plan includes 4 open pits, ore crushing and storing facilities, and related infrastructure. Right now, Newfound Gold is hoping the province okays its environmental assessment. Appleton Mayor Garrett Watton says the plans are a needed economic boost to the area, but he's worried about the environment.
14: All the runoff from this site is going to be headed towards the Gander River. So it's not our watershed, but the Gander River is a huge asset for us, and we want to make sure that's protected as well. We worry about sediment. We worry about water temperatures rising, erosion of the land, and in this case here, all the influent that comes from mining.
7: The company has to take protective steps. There are additional layers of regulations and regulatory checks. There are also significant repercussions should the company not be compliant with regulations. According to the company, that was all discussed during the meeting. And Canada Post announced nearly half a million addresses will lose home delivery next year. On Thursday, the Crown Corporation said the cuts are across 37 communities that will move to community mailboxes in 2027. The 485,000 addresses are on top of the 136,000 announced in April. It's part of Canada Post's plans to convert the 4 million addresses that still get their mail at the door over the next 5 years. Nearly 3/4 of all Canadian addresses already get their mail through community, apartment lobby, or post office mailboxes. None of these coming cuts are in Newfoundland and Labrador. That's your news for this hour. Up next is an encore presentation of the broadcast. For CBC Newfoundland and Labrador, I'm Catherine Crummy.
15: A federal advisory committee says wild salmon on the south coast of Newfoundland, west of the Buron Peninsula, are now endangered. And it's connected to fish farming and fishing. And why a humpback has washed ashore in Spaniards Bay. I'm Paula Gale. Welcome to the broadcast. Well, the whale release and strandings group's phone has been ringing a lot today. People in Spaniards Bay are reporting that a whale tangled in rope has washed up on a beach. Wayne Ledwell is with the group. Ledwell believes this large humpback was reported to them on Sunday. It had been caught in fishing gear near Belle Island. I first asked him if they had attempted to free this whale.
16: No, we didn't work on that one. Strangely enough, it was probably caught at the same time as the one that we took out of gear down off of Baleen there, or out in the bay. I think that this whale had probably died down at depth, and which means it was caught in the bottom, and probably, I don't know what the gear is, but it looks like, you know, the rope, pretty heavy rope, could be snow crab gear or whatever, but. Sometimes when they die down, like if they get caught down at the bottom, because they can feed, you know, down pretty deep. You know, we had one that died like 2004. It's actually the one that's down in Kings Point, where two whales in the one gear, and this whale was dead at 165 fathom, when there's 6 feet in a fathom, so that's a lot of water. So it just couldn't raise up the gear. And it drowned it. But this could have happened to this one too. I'm not sure. But it's the same. The way the gear is, way the rope is around it now, is the same as it was on when we saw the first pictures on Sunday. It's a hard way to die. We know we've had 5 whales entangled so far this year, including one down off of Bay Bulls. We were at work on a whale down there with that gear in it. I was towing rope. So that's 5 animals now. For us, 5 humpback whales that have been entangled since we've worked on 3 of them.
15: And this dead whale in Spaniards Bay, I'm assuming that DFO has been contacted about this one?
16: Yeah, we got a call on 7 o'clock this morning, and then we contacted DFO and told them about it. Ask them to go take some images, and if their science group wants any samples or anything from it, so then that's like they're up to them then if they want to do that.
15: Yeah, and I guess it's up to them then. I mean, like what happens now, right?
16: Well, that's what everybody gets worried about. First of all, it's the, you know, curiosity of, and someone should know about this. And then when the whale goes up on the beach or someplace close to homes, and people want to know how to get rid of this animal, like, so it doesn't stink the place up. So that becomes a bigger challenge then, because they're big animals, and they can last a long time on a beach. So that's actually a problem when they come ashore like that.
15: Yeah, and any sense of how big this humpback is?
16: That's 35 feet. So that's a big animal.
15: Yeah, yeah, and I guess it's not a good idea to touch this whale or get near it.
16: Well, it's not going to hurt you getting near it. I don't know why anybody would want to be touching it anyway, you know, for whatever reason. But people there get, you know, it happens when people see, like, dead large animals. The next thing you got a picture of someone standing on it or something, which is, you know, humans do strange things.
15: I mean, what are your concerns right now with, you know, the capelin are not even in yet in that bay. We're probably going to have more whales and, you know, with all the fishing gear, right?
16: Yeah, and there's not that much fishing gear in the water now, except for really for snow crab gear and lobster pots. And we don't usually get really many whales caught in lobster pots, because if they do hook into a lobster pot, they just throw them away. Because it's light gear. Crab gear is the one, you know, you wouldn't think that whales are going to get caught in there with just rope. But they do, and they're in productive areas, the same, you know, any fishing gear set in the ocean is set in a productive area. And so the whales know about it as much as fishermen know about it. So they're in there feeding or swimming around or doing whatever they're at there, and unlucky enough for one of them to get caught in. And usually they all get caught through feeding, through the mouth. So when nearly all our whales get caught through the mouth, and then they get wrapped around their tail or wrapped around some other part of them. Like this whale here that's on Spaniard Bay now has been originally cut through the mouth. You can see where the rope is over it. And now people are going to see something, probably there's this thing that's going to balloon out of the front of the whale, and they're going to think it's a baby whale or something, but the tongues of those whales are huge, and they blow up like a huge big balloon, and that's what it is. It's the tongue of the animal that extrudes from the mouth, and just separate, like, looks like it's separate from the whale itself.
15: Oh my God! And this thing can explode?
16: No, it can explode. I mean, yes, it's on wives' tale. That is that, you know, people are saying whales are going to explode, and too many people are looking at some stupid stuff on the internet to think that that's going to happen. What happens with those animals is that, yes, they blow up, they extend the air in the intestines, because they get huge intestines, and when they start to decompose, then the animal, you know, just blows up, really, just, and it looks like a huge big ball that is going to break. But what happens is that eventually the gas oozes out through the genital area or something, and they flatten out that way. But I never heard tell of that. You know, but it's exploding whale business.
15: I just had to ask. I guess I've heard of it. You know, I've just been people talking about it, right?
16: All it takes for one person to say it, and then someone to get on and say it, and then the next thing everybody's afraid the whale is going to blow up, so you got to get this whale out of here before it blows up, stinks up, and buries the town, kind of a thing, right?
15: Oh my goodness. I really don't want to be responsible for spreading misinformation like that. Okay, Wayne, is there anything else that's important to say right now about this situation?
16: Well, it'd be nice if that was in somebody's fishing gear, some fishing people, and they would call us and say, look, this whale was in our gear, and this is the only choice. This is the only way we could do it. It was dead, so we just cut it out and let it drift, because you're supposed to report that anyway as a lost gear. So then we'd know actually what happened to this animal, but that doesn't happen very much. Doesn't happen a lot unless the whale is so entangled that they can't get any gear off of it at all, and it's hauled everything together, and then they need us to go out and get to take stuff off it, which happens, quite a little bit, which usually times they call us.
15: All right. Well, I'll put your number out there after this. If someone knows about this gear or it's theirs, they can give you a call, right?
16: Okay, Paula. Thank you.
15: Okay. Thanks, Wayne. Take care. That was Wayne Ledwell with the Whale Release and Strandings Group. And to reach them, you call 709-895-3003. 895-3003. We also have requested an interview with TFO to see what's going to happen with that whale.
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15: Well, a population of Atlantic salmon on the south coast of Newfoundland is now listed as endangered by COSIWIC, which is the Committee on the Status of Endangered Wildlife in Canada. Back in December, the group divided the salmon population there into two groups, east of the Buron Peninsula and west. Salmon that spawn in rivers on the western side were found to be the most threatened, with fish farming and fishing connected to this significant decline in numbers. To talk about this, we have reached Bruce Lehman, a fisheries scientist who was co-chair of COSIWIC's Marine Fish Committee when this decision was made. Now, Bruce says D-U a few times in this interview.

0: data, and that's what the conclusion of that analysis was, Paula.
1: Okay, based on genetics. Okay, let's focus on the salmon west of the Buron Peninsula. Why is this particular group, you know, now considered endangered by Kosiwik?
0: So the main thing here is Kosiwik uses the change in the population of spawners over the last three generations, which in the case of this is around 15 years or so. And there was about a 66% decline in the abundance of spawners in this DU over the last three generation period. So that triggers the designation of endangered under Kosiwik criteria, which are based on the International Union of Conservation of Nature criteria. It is also important to point out that this is Kosiwik's recommendation that goes to the minister. It's not actually listed until the minister and other competent ministers make the decision on whether or not it's listed. So right now it's a recommendation for Kosiwik, not actually being listed.
1: Yes, we understand that. I'm going to ask you more about that in a moment. But in terms of, you know, this population and its decline, like what are the main causes of this decline?
0: The main thing that's been happening here is there was fishery interactions. We also are concerned about impact of hatcheries, as I think you folks are well aware of in this area. There's been a large presence of hatcheries in this area ramping up, and now I think it's projected to go upwards towards 50,000 tons or something like that annually. There's been a very large decline in the number of spawners. This is sort of the classic one. There's sort of what we call the four H's. So it's hatcheries, harvest, habitat, and hydroelectric issues are the main things that are affecting Atlantic salmon in here. So this is one where you have both hatcheries and harvest being ones that are affecting it.
1: And what do you mean by harvesting? Do you mean like wild fisheries?
0: Well, recreational fisheries in particular. In this case, we're looking at both guided and unguided recreational fisheries as being the primary harvest in this area.
1: And going back to the hatcheries, these are the open net pen salmon farms and trout farms that are in this area. I mean, what did you look at here? Are we talking about sea lice? You know, talk about the connection there.
0: So the main issues that we're concerned about here is competition from escapees, hybridization with native salmon. So in this area, hybrids have been found over 100 kilometers away from escape sites in this area. So the potential for hybridization is strong, and the competition from escaped fish is also strong. So those things are there, but the other issue that we worry about too is disease transmission. Now, it's fair to point out that there are no sort of unique diseases created by hatcheries, but what they tend to do is amplify the presence of them. So whether it be sea lice or infectious salmon anemia, which are the two main things of concern here, they get amplified for that. And in particular with sea lice, one of the problems with sea lice is that they normally, in the absence of hatcheries, would go through some seasonal cycle where the fish go out to sea, and so the life cycle of the sea lice is broken. Now, with hatcheries there year-round, you have a sort of a constant reservoir of sea lice, and this is one of the issues that affects hatcheries all over the world.
1: And of course, I mean, the salmon farms there have been adversely affected by the warming water temperature. How much does the temperature of the water factor into this decline of Atlantic salmon, wild Atlantic salmon in that area?
0: That's a fairly significant effect, Paul, as you probably suspect. And I think in most areas of insular Newfoundland, increasing water temperatures have been a concern, particularly in the last two or three years. And along with that is drought. So warm water events are very hard on migrating fish. And in particular, with a lot of the rivers in Newfoundland, where they're pretty short, you don't have a lot of retention pools where fish can find some cooling environment with their migrating. So when temperatures increase and you get warm water events, it affects the whole river, and really it both prevents migration and increases the mortality of fish that are migrating.
1: Now let's talk about the population then on the east side of the Buron Peninsula. Can you just tell us briefly, you're not listing it as endangered, but you know what's going on with that population?
0: So that one, there's fairly wide confidence intervals.

0: over the changes. There's no significant trend over the last three generations, but there's pretty wide confidence interval on that. We've recommended this one as a special concern, and the reason for that is the declining smolt output and eggs to smolt survival over the last three generations. So we've sort of flagged this as one as a special concern, and we should be looking at the continued process of whether or not this is arrested in terms of smolt production or whether it keeps on declining.
1: And you know, what about other, there's a whole bunch of them. What about other salmon populations around Newfoundland and Labrador? Are there any others that are of particular concern?
0: The northern populations in Labrador, are most of them are in pretty decent shape, except for the one that's on the southernmost part of Labrador. And that one we have recommended as threatened because there's been a decline in that. And again, that one is related to harvest. The difference in the northern populations is that climate change and warming waters might actually have a little bit of a positive benefit there because it will increase the water temperatures while the fish are growing and smolting, so it actually might increase some growth rates. Most of the other populations we've designated as recommended as not at risk for, so the western, southwest, and the northwest part of Newfoundland both were recommended as not at risk over the last three generations. One of the things I should probably point out too is that some of the provincial biologists, including Jessica Humber, who sits on COSIWIC, had expressed some concern over the last 2 years about drought conditions and high water temperatures and the effect on salmon. And so COSIWIC's metrics are a three-generation period, so they're not overly sensitive to the last 1 or 2 years in that time series. But I know that some of the provincial biologists are concerned about warm water temperatures in the last couple of years, Paul.
1: Yeah, and this past summer was especially hot and dry. Going back to the population west of the Burren Peninsula, which is now listed as endangered by COSIWIC. So what does that trigger? And does that mean it will necessarily be listed as endangered under federal regulation?
0: No. the simple answer to that is no, Paul. What happens is that COSIWIC will make a recommendation when the report is forwarded to the minister this fall. And that recommendation is then considered by the minister. And then there's a 90-day public comment period after which the minister will make a decision. And that decision will be either to refer it back to COSIWIC to not list or to list it. If it's referred back to COSIWIC, that's kind of self-explanatory. They might be unhappy with something to do with the analysis. But the more common thing is that there's a recommendation to do not list. And there are a number of reasons why that might be the case. Typically speaking, in the case of do not list decisions from the Environment Minister, the Environment Minister will consult with other, what are called other competent ministers. In this case, that tends to be Department of Fisheries and Oceans Minister. And typically speaking, what comes out of that is that DFO will argue that their existing legislative and regulatory machinery is sufficient to be able to enact whatever changes might be required to result in recovery of that population. So typically speaking, there has not been a listing decision followed up from recommendations from COSIWIC on endangered or threatened Atlantic salmon populations. There's only one right now which has that, which is the Interbia funding.
1: Okay, because I was going to ask you then, you know, if it does officially become listed as endangered, what could that mean for recreational fishing? What could that mean for the fish farming businesses?
0: If the minister decides to do not list, that actually triggers a bunch of things. As part of the do not listing, we also, within 36 months, the minister has to publish a recovery potential analysis. There have to be management scenarios identified. There has to be indigenous and cultural significance things, and then socioeconomic analysis and consultations before there's anything will happen in a future recommendation. So the do not listing decision does actually trigger a lot of events that will occur as a result of that. But when it comes to actions that might be taken in terms of fisheries, so a good example right now is when COSIWIC recommended for the Cape Breton and the inner South Gulf St. Lawrence, there was a change in the DU structure there. And so the western side of Cape Breton was actually behaving somewhat differently than the eastern side of Cape Breton. If that's the case, COSIWC may make a decision about a DU, but that doesn't prevent DFO from taking a finer scale regulatory action regarding individual rivers or individual groups of rivers within that area. So that having a DU designation doesn't preclude DFO from taking more granular management actions.
1: Okay, that's a lot to think about there. Listen, thank you so much for your time and your insight in this.
0: Okay, it's been nice talking to you, Paula.
1: That was fisheries scientist Bruce Lehman, a former co-chair with COSIWC. We have also asked the Newfoundland Aquaculture Industry Association for an interview. Here's a call to our fish line now about turbot.
2: Tom Wakeen's calling. I found in the garden four-hour turbot, which I found them trying to figure out when it was open so I could go set my nets. Nobody didn't fish last year because the dogfish was here in the Gulf. I phoned the union. They didn't know nothing about it. I phoned Lori Hawkins, four-hour manager, management, resource manager. She didn't know nothing. So they got Nancy to tell me that they're not opening the Gulf turbot this year. I sit on the council, and nobody decided to tell me, one of the main fisheries that I does, that they weren't going to open it. So we got no codfish, no 2J cod, no turbot in the Gulf. Boats here not big enough to go north. So they got a little bit of lobster and a little bit of halibut. And you're going to try to tell me that the team trying to starve out 4 hours. Anyway, time for a rocket, I think.
1: All right. Thank you for that, Conway. And we will look into this for you. If you want to call the fish line, the numbers are 709-576-5287 or 1-800-561-FISH. I also want to let you know that we believe that management measures for northern cod in zone 2J3KL will be released tomorrow morning as DFO is holding a technical briefing on a key commercial fishery. This information will be released to the public after 11:30 a.m. Newfoundland time tomorrow, June the 12th. Well, Beneath the Whale, Sea Shanties, and Waves of Story from the Newman Sound Men's Choir is happening this coming Saturday, June 13th, under the Whale Skeleton at Munn's Core Science Building in St. John's. It's at 7 p.m. The Cormiers are also going to perform. There's going to be sea shanties, storytelling, and more. Tickets are available through Eventbrite. To say goodbye now, this is Newman Sound with the Salty Sweet Sealer's Ball Medley. I'm Polly Gale. I'll see you soon.

0: From CBC News, The World This Hour, I'm Mike Miles. We begin in London, Ontario, where seven people have been taken to hospital after a vehicle crashed into a shopping mall early this morning, punching a hole in the wall of a fitness studio where group classes were held. Exercise equipment could be seen scattered inside. Five people are in serious condition. The other two have minor injuries. There's no word yet on any charges. London's police chief is expected to give an update next hour. 3 hours from now, Canada's hosting its first ever match in the FIFA Men's World Cup, with Canadian players facing Bosnia-Herzegovina in Toronto. Thomas Dagla has this set up.
1: Are you ready, Toronto?
2: At the FIFA Fan Festival site in Toronto and in bars and living rooms across the country today, Canadians will be watching soccer history.
3: Finally, Canada is hosting the Cup, so we're excited to have it in our...
2: The Canadian team has never played to a draw at the Men's World Cup, let alone scored a win.
4: The Canadians are going to show up and they're going to be loud. Hopefully, they're going to push us for a good result.
2: Midfielder Stefan Eustachio may be soft-spoken off the pitch, but today he'll be battling as team captain. In that lead role, Eustachio is replacing superstar Alphonso Davies, who's still recovering from a hamstring injury. After today's opener against Bosnia, the Canadians travel to Vancouver for two more matches with the hope of advancing to the next round for the first time ever. Thomas Dagle, CBC News, Toronto.
0: Prime Minister Mark Carney is now in France, scheduled to meet with President Emmanuel Macron later today. The Prime Minister's latest international trip also includes the G7 summit that starts Monday. Kate McKenna has more from Paris.
5: The G7 is taking place at a critical time for the world.
6: Prime Minister Mark Carney says the stakes are high as he begins a trip to Europe where he'll meet other G7 leaders, including U.S. President Donald Trump.
5: Of course, we want to know his perspective. One always wants to know the perspective of the President of the United States.
6: But first, Carney will meet with French President Emmanuel Macron. Both are in Paris today. Carney says this meeting is about preparing for the summit on Monday. They're also set to discuss defense, trade, and artificial intelligence. Fenn Hampston is a professor of international affairs at Carleton University. He says the big issue looming is the U.S.-Israeli war in Iran.
7: The focus will be how to de-escalate this crisis. There's no question that Europe is being hit very hard.
6: Canada, though, is also signaling plans to talk tariffs with the U.S. The U.S.-Canada Trade Minister Dominic LeBlanc plans to attend the G7. He says he'll be meeting with his U.S. counterpart while he's there. Kate McKenna, CBC News, Paris.
0: After giving eligible Canadians grocery rebates, Prime Minister Carney is committing billions of dollars to make sweeping changes to Canada's food systems. But food experts warn his plans will not reduce grocery bills anytime soon. Sam Sampson reports.
8: At this Calgary grocery store, some shoppers are already changing how they fill their carts because their dollar just doesn't go as far.
9: Everything's gone up because I'm a pensioner and you only get so much.
8: Prime Minister Mark Carney's new food strategy promises to ease those worries.
5: Because a country that can't feed itself or fuel itself or defend itself isn't truly sovereign.
8: The four main goals are increase grocery retail competition, boost processing power in Canada, invest in greenhouses and vertical farming, and cut red tape to get food on shelves faster.
10: The actual pace of action is glacial.
8: University of Saskatchewan Agriculture and Resource Economics Professor Stuart Smythe says the announcement recycles ideas Ottawa could have acted on years ago. Other food economists say the strategy will help fix an outdated supply chain system, but agree it won't slash prices at the checkout anytime soon. Sam Sampson, CBC News, Edmonton.
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0: That's Asa Nabi with Into the Fire. I'm Odario Williams. 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
1: This is your Environment Canada weather update. I'm Catherine Crummie. For St. John's and the Avalon Peninsula North, increasing cloudiness overnight, low plus 3. For Clarenville, Terra Nova, Bonavista, Bonavista North, Gander, and the Bay of Exploits, a good chance of drizzle overnight. Wind northwest 30 kilometers an hour, gusting to 50, except 70 along parts of the coast, low plus 3. For Grand Falls, Windsor, clear, low plus 2, except minus 2 in low-lying areas and frost. For Buchans and Deer Lake to Humber Valley, clear, low plus 1, except minus 3 in low-lying areas, frost there as well. For the Buren and Conagra, clear, low plus 3, except 0 in low-lying areas with patchy frost. For Channel Port of Baskin vicinity, partly cloudy, low 7. For Corner Brook, Gros Morne, and Parsons Pond to Hawke's Bay, clear, low plus 3, except minus 2 in low-lying areas, patchy frost. For the Northern Peninsula East, clear with increasing cloudiness near midnight and a good chance of drizzle overnight, low plus 3. Looking to Labrador now for Labrador City and Wabush, a good chance of showers before morning, low 7. For Churchill Falls and the Churchill Valley, Upper Lake Melville and Eagle River, a few clouds, low plus 4. For Nain, clear, low plus 2. For Hopedale and Postville to Makovic, a good chance of drizzle before morning with a risk of freezing drizzle and fog patches developing before morning. Low plus 2 except minus 2 in the Postville area. That's your Environment Canada weather update. I'm Catherine Crummie.
0: Welcome back to CBC Music Live. I'm Odario Williams. We're with Asa Nabi and his band at the Axis Club in Toronto. They're playing many of the songs off his latest album, Edge of the Earth. This one's called Gone Baby Gone.

0: That's Julie and Taylor recorded live at TD Music Hall in Toronto. Well, please join me next Friday afternoon for lots more of that concert on CBC Music Live, 2 p.m., half hour later in Newfoundland. 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I'm Odario Williams. Have a wonderful week. Till next time.
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9: This is your Environment Canada weather update. I'm Catherine Crummy. For St. John's and the Avalon Peninsula North, increasing cloudiness overnight, low plus 3. For Clarenville, Terra Nova, Bonavista, Bonavista North, Gander, and the Bay of Exploits, a good chance of drizzle overnight. Wind northwest 30 kilometers an hour, gusting to 50, except 70 along parts of the coast, low plus 3. For Grand Falls, Windsor, clear, low plus 2, except minus 2 in low-lying areas and frost. For Buchans and Deer Lake to Humber Valley, clear, low plus 1, except minus 3 in low-lying areas, frost there as well. For the Buron and Conagra, clear, low plus 3, except 0 in low-lying areas with patchy frost. For Channel Port of Baskin vicinity, partly cloudy, low 7. For Corner Brook, Gros Morne, and Parsons Pond to Hawke's Bay, clear, low plus 3, except minus 2 in low-lying areas, patchy frost. For the Northern Peninsula East, clear with increasing cloudiness near midnight and a good chance of drizzle overnight, low plus 3. Looking to Labrador now for Labrador City and Wabush, a good chance of showers before morning, low 7. For Churchill Falls in the Churchill Valley, Upper Lake Melville, and Eagle River, a few clouds, low plus 4. For Nain, clear, low plus 2. For Hopedale and Postville to Makovic, a good chance of drizzle before morning with a risk of freezing drizzle and fog patches developing before morning, low plus 2, except minus 2 in the Postville area. That's your Environment Canada weather update. I'm Catherine Crummy.
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16: It is 2:11. It's 2:11 in the afternoon. So I'm just sitting in my apartment right now. I'm just about ready to get packed for the drive. And yeah, so I guess you can get ready with me.
17: Hey, you're listening to Atlantic Voice. I'm Lindsay Bird. And this person that we are getting ready with here, that's KJ Denny.
16: Hello, my name is KJ Denny. I am 35 years old from Member 2 First Nation, Unamagi, that is in Cape Breton, Nova Scotia.
17: KJ lives in Halifax these days with his cat, Duma.
16: Wait, Duma just saw something in the apartment. What was it? Is it a mouse?
17: Right now, these two are headed back to Member 2, where KJ is booked for a couple of gigs. He's emceeing at a youth event and performing in drag.
16: My My stage name is Cage. That's K-A-G-E. Cage is a very fierce performer. She loves to vogue. She loves to like dance, and she also has like this essence of like an old school drag. I really gravitate towards like the old school drag where they call it park and barking, where you just stand in one spot and you lip sync. It kind of feels like a prayer in a way. You feel like you're emoting, and if you can stand in one spot and move people with your performance, then girl, that's drag.
17: Okay, KJ has a 10 out of 10 laugh, but he hasn't always been able to embrace who he truly is. And he's been through a lot. He's going to tell us all about that right now on Atlantic Voice in his own words. Here's his story.
16: All right, so the first thing I want to pack up is all of my drag stuff. Oh my God, it's a lot. I'm packing up my wigs. There's like a long black hair. Packing up my boobies. My bras. Need like, and also tights. I'm packing up these tights. So growing up on the res, it was kind of difficult because like I didn't fit in with the girls. I didn't fit in with the boys. I felt like there was this push and pull in between my masculine and feminine energy. It kind of felt like I just didn't understand who I was at the time. I felt like I wanted to be very feminine. I felt like I wanted to play with Barbies. I felt like I wanted to play with hair. I was very interested in fashion and dressing up. And secretly, I was like very interested in makeup. Like I would go behind my sister's back. Oh yeah, by the way, I have six sisters. Girl, that's a lot. I'm the youngest. I'm the youngest of six. I have six sisters. So there was plenty of makeup to go around, girl. I would just hit up one of my sisters one day, go to the other sister the next day. I was doing the most. Packing up tights. I also need a corset. This is my corset. Keeps me snatched. And now I'm packing my butt. What it is, it's like this styrofoam. And what you do is like you cut it out in the shape of Africa so that you can contour your butt. And then you put the foam in some tights so you can like soften it out. And yeah, boom, no more Bannock butt. Okay, just putting that in the suitcase now. What else do I need? It got to a point where I would start dressing, try to dress more masculine. I would make up lies. I would make up stories. It felt like I was like protecting myself. Even though I had that like that little thing about me that nobody knew, but turns out everybody did. Spoiler alert, everybody knew. Okay. But like I, even though I loved playing Barbies, I loved a lot of these feminine things, there was also a part of me that was loved doing very masculine things too. So I would I loved playing baseball. I loved climbing trees and catching frogs and snakes. And very confusing to me as a kid, really. It was very confusing. So I would go to school every day in high school, and I would walk in, and in the cafeteria on the right side, there was a mural, and I would read it every single day, and it would say, "Be who you are and say what you feel, because those who mind don't matter, and those who matter don't mind." And I would read that every single day. And it didn't really clue into me till like later on in life that those words were so friggin' true. So in high school, you know, I was still in survival mode, trying to date girls, trying to be masculine, trying to, you know, it's just, to me, it was survival. And then I graduated high school and it felt like a little bit of relief. I was like, oh, okay. You know, it's not like an everyday thing now where I have to get up and go to school and act like, you know, I'm straight. But yeah, I started to come up with a plan. I started to come up with a plan to tell my family and my friends about this big secret that I had. And it played on my mind every single friggin' day. Played on my mind. And one day, I was in my basement and I was talking to myself and it's like, today is the day. Today's the day. And you're going to do it. You're going to come out to your friends and your family. So what I did is I bought some alcohol. I bought some liquid courage. And I went, I just sat in my basement and I drank. And then I went to go meet my friends at a party. And we went to this party. We were all having fun and it was all good. And I finally told them that I was gay. And it was the biggest celebration that we had that night. It was amazing. Like, I was going around the party like, I'm gay! Like, it was so fun and freeing. And it felt like there was, like, this weight that just disintegrated from me. I was 19 years old when I came out of the closet. And I was so concerned about what my parents were going to think, what my family were going to think, what my community was going to think. I was so scared of that. I just remember thinking like everyone is going to shun me from my community. And it was the complete opposite. It was in that moment where I realized it was true. What I read every single day in high school was absolutely true. It was be who you are, say what you feel, because those who mind don't matter, and those who matter don't mind. The people who mattered didn't mind. So I'm freshly out of the closet. Ever since I was a kid, I was always attracted to moving to a big city. We would visit Halifax when I was a kid. And every time that I drove into the city, I always just was thinking to myself, I'm going to move here someday. I was always attracted to the big lights, the rush, the clubs. I wanted the hustle and bustle. And there wasn't enough hustle and there wasn't enough bustle in Sydney, Nova Scotia. I tell you that. So that day, I went onto the NSCC website and I applied for my business administration diploma. And I got in. What are you doing? You ready to go home? Yeah? Are you ready for the ride? No? Me either, girl. Me too. Okay, so now I need to find my makeup. Where the hell did I put my makeup? Here's my makeup. Oh my god. So moving to the city, obviously, like, there's the party life. There's the bars, there's the clubs, there's the cool events, there's the social life. And that is something that I've always struggled with. Like, I've always wanted to party. I always wanted to go out. I always wanted to do the most, really. Like, I wanted to have fun. And to be honest, I had a lot of fun. I had a lot of fun in my 20s, I'll tell you that. But, you know, I would drink a lot. It started out like every weekend, and then it kind of started climbing up. Like, I did not miss a weekend, I feel like, for years. That turned into twice in a weekend. So I would drink Friday and Saturday. Like, and then that became the new normal. It became a Sunday thing. Sunday fun day. You ever hear that? Yes. It was Friday, Saturday, Sunday fun day. And next thing you know, on Mondays, if I had a class, I wouldn't go because I was hungover. And that's when alcohol started seeping in to my everyday life. So I finished school and I get a job at a nonprofit organization. And I'm an administrative assistant. Within the first couple years of this job, I am slaying. Like, legit, I am slaying this job. I learned everything and anything about this organization. I learned the ins and outs. And then it started seeping in again. And here it was again. It was Sunday fun day. Call off work on Monday because I was sick. And I start missing deadlines, slacking off on my work. It got to a point where it got really out of control. I would drink every single day. I would spend my rent money on alcohol. I would spend my car insurance money on alcohol. Every bit of money that I had would go to alcohol. So I left my job and I said, I'm going to go back to school and I'm going to go to university and get my degree in commerce. So I'm in school. You know, everything starts out good. Everything's good. Everything's good. I try to get on track. Smooth sailing for a bit. And then it seeps in again. But this time, it goes fast. It's not a slow leak. This is a flood. This is a straight up flood. Like, I had a new car at the time. I lost it. It got repoed. It got repossessed because I'd rather spend my money on alcohol. I lose my license because I was caught driving without insurance or without registration. I didn't pay for it because I'd rather spend my money on alcohol. I was failing my classes. So it was during, like, finals week, where we have final projects and everything's due and everything's piling up. And there was a day where I was on a bender for days. And then I just remember sitting there hungover, looking at my schoolwork. And finally accepting that I had a problem. And just like I did with when I came out of the closet, and just like I did when I moved to Halifax, I told myself, I have to do something about it now. I felt in that moment, it's now or never. That was November 19th, 2023. That is when I stopped drinking alcohol. That was my last time. The first few weeks were really hard. I just kept telling myself, 1 hour, 1 day, 1 minute at a time. I was trying to really get through it. these milestones that I would hit, like 1 week, 2 weeks, 3 weeks, and then I would get to a month, and I was like, oh my God. And after 2 months, I was like, oh, like, you know, maybe I can actually do this thing. Who am I? And when I hit the 3 month mark, there was something that clicked in me. This fog that was in my brain, it kind of just like dissipated a bit. It didn't dissipate all the way. It just dissipated a little bit. And I felt like a little relief. And I felt like I kind of had control of it a little bit. I felt like, okay, I'm at the 3 month mark now. I feel like I can share my story. So that was when I first posted on TikTok about my 3 month sobriety date.
3: Hey everybody. Today is a very big day for me because today I am 3 months sober from alcohol. It's crazy to me that I've been able to stay sober this long. It was the best decision that I ever made in my life.
16: I got a lot of encouragement. I got a lot of support. And with this support, I started to grow like a community. I started to see my people who were also struggling with the same thing start to comment and reach out.
3: Today, I am 4 months sober. Today, I am 5 months sober, and I just hit 10,000 followers. I am 6 months sober today. And today, we are 7 months sober.
16: And I finally got to 1 year. And throughout this whole year, I would always walk to the grocery store. And right attached to the grocery store is the NSLC. And throughout my whole journey, I would walk to the grocery store and I would stare at that NSLC sign. And it felt like it was like telling me to come in. Come in. Bisqua, come in. And then I get scared and look away. But that day, on my 1 year sobriety anniversary, November 19th, 2024, I walked to the grocery store to get a celebration cake. And I remember walking like with my head up and I felt like I was on top of the world. And then I kind of felt like I locked eyes with that sign again. And for a moment, I got scared. But then there was something inside of me that stared at it, and I was smiling, and I was telling, in my mind, I was telling that entity, that's what it was, it's an entity, that you don't got me. I won the fight. I won the fight, and you have no control over me right now. This moment, the only way that I can explain it, and how I felt in that moment is the exact same way that I felt when I came out of the closet when I was 19 years old. It's like this big weight lifted off my chest. I felt like I was on top of the world. I felt so amazing.

0: And ever since I quit alcohol, everything in my life, it just started falling into place. I felt so good. And I felt like I can finally truly accept myself and accept my identity and accept who I truly am as a two-spirited Mi'kmaq person. It was no longer my masculine energy overpowering my feminine energy. It was more of like my masculine energy and my feminine energy were now dancing with each other. They were partners. They were collaborators. They're a part of me.
1: Oh.
0: Woo! Beat the face. You literally just smash your face with powder. I am currently in Member 2 First Nation, my home. I am in my kitchen. A bunch of makeup in front of me. But yeah, today I am going to the Red Dress event. I was asked to be a two-spirit representative to do a speech and to also perform in drag at the end of the event. And yeah.
1: You want it to look like you made fry bread for the whole community. Oh my God.
0: For years, I always wanted to do drag. I wanted to be on stage. I wanted to perform. So that's what I started doing. I went to Shoppers Drug Mart. I got some makeup. I got, you know, the necessities. And I just started practicing in my room. And I would make TikToks about it. And it was like, it was really funny. It was like, you know, I didn't take myself seriously. And then I got a message from El Noir, who is an iconic drag queen here in Halifax, Nova Scotia. And she asked me, it's like, are you ready to perform? And in that moment, when she asked me that question, I said, no. In my head, I said, absolutely not. I am not ready to perform. I don't know. I have no idea what I'm doing. I was so scared of being judged. I was so scared of, you know, all these things that stuck with me throughout the years. It's the same. It just keeps happening. So I sat there and I told myself, I was like, and then again, you got to do it now or you're never going to do it. So I messaged her back and I said, yes, I'm ready. My first performance was at Halifax Pride in 2024. The moment that I stepped on stage and heard that crowd, that was it. It was over. I was like, yep, this is what I want to do. Everything leading up to that moment was absolutely worth it. I always wanted to be on stage. I always wanted to be a performer. I was always dancing. And I would dance in the safety of my room. I didn't want people to watch me dance because my dance moves were very feminine. Those are the moments that I look back on. I am healing my inner res kid. That kid who had to hide to play Barbies. That kid who danced privately in his room with his door locked. All those moments led me up to that moment on that stage, and it was absolutely worth it. If I was able to go back and tell myself and to tell every other kid who was going through the same thing, is to play with those Barbies and let people know that you play with Barbies. Grow out your hair if you want to. Dance how you want to dance. Don't let anyone ever make you feel like you can't be yourself. Because why? Because be who you are and say what you feel. because those who mind don't matter, and those who matter don't mind. Can I get an amen?
2: That's Dr. Seuss, by the way.

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7: This is CBC News in Newfoundland and Labrador. I'm Mike Moore. One person is dead and three are injured after a car crash early this morning in St. John's. The police say the single vehicle rollover happened around 1:30 a.m. on Mayor Avenue. A passenger was killed. The driver of the vehicle failed a roadside screening test and their license was suspended. The driver and the other passengers were taken to hospital with what's believed to be non-fatal injuries. A criminal investigation is ongoing. The RNC is asking any witnesses or anyone with video footage to get in touch. The recovery of Newfoundland and Labrador's cod fishery is accelerating, and the latest numbers prove it. Just 2 years after the historic moratorium was lifted, the Department of Fisheries is making a massive move. It's increasing the total allowable catch by a whopping 21,000 tons this season. CBC's Leila Beaudoin reports.
8: We can't see it, but deep below the water surface, things are going good for cod.
9: We've seen stronger recruitment. We have seen growth in biomass.
8: Robert Fagan with the Federal Fisheries Department says the backbone species has more food to eat and less predators.
9: All of which is certainly feeding into this broader stock recovery.
8: Ottawa is increasing the total allowable catch from zero just 2 years ago to 59,000 tons, more than the weight of the Titanic.
10: Decades of a moratorium, and I can tell you, I remember the devastation.
8: Federal Minister of Fisheries Joanne Thompson says getting fishermen back in their boats and out at the cod is a sign those dark days are over.
10: We can see increases across all aspects of northern cod fishery. That's a remarkable day.
8: A reversal of the 1990s collapse, the greatest fishery disaster in Canadian history. Leila Beaudoin, CBC News, St. John's.
7: The RCMP in Port-au-Basque is investigating after a small dog was found dead in a lake near Route 470. The police received a report on Thursday. Officers found the dog had a collar but no ID tag. The RCMP is urging the owner or anyone else with information to get in touch. The investigation continues. Well, the federal government is looking at banning social media platforms for kids under 16. The bill was introduced by the Canadian Identity and Cultural Minister, Mark Miller, on Wednesday. It aims to help protect kids in online spaces by including an age restriction for social media sites and adding regulations to AI chatbots. But how does social media actually harm children? Janine Hubbard is a registered psychologist based in St. John's.
11: In terms of social media use in general, we know that there is a percentage of kids who have negative impacts from social media. So the range of impact can range from very severe to, you know what, very, very minimal. So I think it's also important to, keep in mind that we know there are some kids who are more vulnerable. The estimates are about 10%. But the problem is, it's so pervasive that 10% of kids and teens is a huge number.
7: Hubbard says she's never been a fan of outright bans, but she says she was pleasantly surprised by the proposed legislation, which enables a chance for setting up a system where kids can use social media safely. And finally, the Newfoundland Regiment Hockey Club is bolstering its roster with another local player. After spending some time playing hockey in Ontario, Damian Norris is coming home. Norris, who is originally from Middle Cove, is the newest member to join the regiment. He was selected as the 13th overall pick in the 2026 QMJHL draft, which took place in Halifax last weekend. Norris is now the third local player to be picked up by the club in its short history so far.
2: Yeah, it was super cool. Like the first round was about 3 hours. So I think at pick 13, it was around 2 hours I was sitting there. So a stressful 2 hours for sure, but super glad to have my name called. But by the regiment, they were probably my top team. So it's super exciting to be able to come back home in front of my family and friends. And just that relief when I got drafted was super cool.
7: Norris joins Quinn Norman of Conception Bay South and Ben Vitch of St. John's, both of whom were drafted last year as part of the squad's inaugural season. He had 67 points in 56 games last year as part of the Upper Canada College U16 team. And that is the CBC News for this hour. On the Go is coming up next. I'm Mike Moore.
5: Hey there, good afternoon and happy Friday. It is June the 12th, and across Newfoundland and Labrador, you're listening to On the Go here on CBC Radio 1. I'm Chrissy Holmes. We have so much to talk about here, and we're counting down to official kickoff for the first game Team Canada is ever going to play on home soil for the World Cup. We're going to be checking in a number of watch parties, so much on the go. We're going to be spinning some great music along the way, too. And in between that, so many interesting stories playing out right across the province. In about 5 minutes, all systems go. A PEI woman's dying wish to see icebergs in Newfoundland soon going to become a reality. We're going to be checking back in with the Stewart family on this. We're going to be talking about plenty of FIFA stuff. In an hour, the total allowable catch for Northern Cod gets a big boost today. That announcement from Fisheries Minister Joanne Thompson. Now, all of this comes as a plant in Ramia prepares to reintroduce cod to the processing line for the first time since before the moratorium. So lots to talk about there. After that, from sleeping problems to caffeine overload, health experts are raising concerns about energy drinks. And Quebec is already making a change. Speaking of energy drinks, it seems that the crew from Red Bull might be back in Newfoundland and Labrador. You know, ruffling a few feathers, maybe cracking some ice. I don't know, breaking the ice. Hopefully not. Going to some, let's say, extreme marketing measures. We'll get more into that story. Plus, of course, happy disclosure day. Rad Simon Belay, our pop culture columnist, is going to be by to tell us a little bit more about Steven Spielberg's next blockbuster opening today. We got lots to talk about, but we're going to get the conversation started like we always do, talking weather.

0: Sarah, it's looking good out there.
1: Yeah, it's nice right now outside the studio.
0: Yeah.
1: Sun and cloud.
0: It's a beautiful day to be in for Ashley Brawweiler, of course, Sarah Blackmore.
1: Hi.
0: I feel like you seem to know when the good days are coming.
1: Possibly.
0: I mean, it's cool, but whatever. We got some indoor watch partying to do here with the
1: It depends on your definition of the good days. But I like your outlook. It's sunny. We'll take it.
0: You know, it's not bad. It's not, you know, if it doesn't hurt, it's pretty good.
1: If what's the phrase that we usually hear at this time of year? If we're not shoveling it, then it's good.
0: Yeah. It's not too bad.
1: Like you said, good weather for a FIFA watch party across the province tonight, especially the island portion of the province. The biggest story is there is a frost advisory in effect. So this is not all the island, but it's a lot of central West Coast, Corner Brook up to Gros Morne, sort of the interior, even the Buren Peninsula, Green Bay, White Bay. Lows will be between +3 and -3 in low-lying areas, so that means frost will probably develop overnight. That's because these cool temperatures are coinciding with clear skies and pretty much no wind, so frost loves that. So gardeners in those areas, beware. Cover up your plants tonight. Now, the winds are going to be picking up on the east coast of the island tonight. So that means no frost for, say, Avalon, Terra Nova, Bonavista. Too windy for that. But it does mean northwesterly winds are bringing some cool temperatures throughout the night and into tomorrow for the weekend. There are a few areas on the island where you might see like a chance of drizzle overnight tonight, but that's it for the most part. It's mostly just cloudy and clear in some areas, especially clear where that frost is going to happen. As for Labrador tonight, there's a chance of showers before morning, and then the rain really kicks off in Labrador West. It'll be rainy probably about 10 to 15 millimeters tomorrow for Labrador City and Wabush. But tonight, the lows are between 2 and 7 across Labrador. And there's a risk of freezing drizzle in some areas along coastal Labrador tonight, like Hopedale, Postville, and McCovic. But by the time you get down to Cartwright, Black Tickle, Norman Bay, Lanseclair, it's mostly just cloudy overnight with some northerly winds. And then for tomorrow, I'll just do a quick note on tomorrow. It'll be mostly cloudy and cool across the province. Definitely some rain for Labrador West, like I said. But otherwise, it's mostly just clear... in terms of rain, possibly a little rain on the southwest coast of Newfoundland, but really just like some light showers. And then clouds are going to increase throughout the weekend. The rain should be over in Labrador West by Sunday morning. And the highs, I don't have great highs to mention, but on the island, highs between 8 and 12 tomorrow, and in Labrador between 6 and 13. So overall, a chilly, very Newfoundland and Labrador spring kind of weekend.
0: You know, a lot of highs and lows. We'll take them all.
1: Yeah.
0: Sarah, thanks for this. And I guess we'll be watching here, hoping for a nice more double digit days coming up. I don't know.
1: I did see one yellow ball of sun in the forecast for next week. So there's hope ahead in my mind.
0: I know. I think the meteorologists just tuck that in the back end just to keep you going.
1: Just to keep morale up.
0: Right?
1: But I swear.
0: It works. Hope works. Thanks for this, Sarah.
1: Thank you, Chrissy.
0: It's Sarah Blackmore, of course, and she is going to be heading upstairs now to get ready to join the Here and Now crew live. She's in for Ashley Brawweiler, and they are going live at 6 o'clock Island time, 5:30 most parts of Labrador on CBC television. And if you can't catch up then, I know it's Friday, happy hour and such, lots of things on the go. So just a reminder, you can catch up anytime with Here and Now on our CBCNL YouTube page or on CBC Gem. It's 4:11 right now, 3:41 Atlantic time. And you know, what started as a long shot could soon be a dream come true for Bev Stewart of Prince Edward Island. We spoke with Bev's daughter on the show a few weeks back. The family is on a mission to fulfill her dying wish of coming to Newfoundland to see the icebergs. Now, the logistics were complicated, mainly finding an accessible vehicle that could accommodate the whole family. It feels like the entire East Coast has really been rooting for the Stewart family and for Bev's dream on this. There's been so much support pouring out from both islands and just about everywhere in between. And we're pleased to say that we've got Tracy Stewart on the line right now to share an update with us. Hi, Tracy.
2: Hi, thanks for having me again.
0: Oh, thanks for joining us. Last time we were chatting, there was a little bit of discussion about someone taking you and your family, like on a helicopter to go see the icebergs. What is the latest?
2: So hilariously enough, my mom was too scared to consider it. She shook her head no very quickly, multiple times.
0: Did she?
2: She did. And it really does line up with her because before PLS took away her body, she would not have gone on a normal airplane. So we weren't surprised. We were very touched by the offer, though. It still blows our mind that somebody had a helicopter and we're like, hey, I could help. Like, it's amazing.
0: So then what? Your dad just went out and bought an RV?
2: Literally the only vehicle we found that could even work the way it does is this one RV. And it was for sale on Marketplace here in PEI. And the owner was incredible. He lowered the price. He was actually quoted in a newspaper article today saying he was the one that kept offering lower to my dad, which I thought was really sweet.
0: Aw. So what does your mom make of this now?
2: Oh, she's so excited. She was excited and very, like, in a very lovely way, very pushy to begin with. She kept, you know, she was our motivation, but she was also the one being like, figure it out, basically. You know, she kept nodding, being like, no, I still want to go. I still want to go. So, you know, every time we pulled up our socks and we're like, okay, well, we have to figure this out. This is, it's not just a little bit of a want. This is her, she needs this.
0: Mm-hmm.
2: And we actually also, incredibly enough, had an anonymous donation of $10,000 towards the cost of the RV as well.
0: Wow.
2: Yep.
0: Okay, Tracy, let me just back up here for a minute. I want to get everybody on the same page. Just remind us why you're racing right now to get your mom to Newfoundland.
2: So my mom has been battling PLS, which is a type of ALS, for the past 10 years. But she's also had a run-in with breast cancer. She had a mastectomy, and she now, they've discovered she has a grapefruit-sized lump in her lung, and because of her health, treatment just really isn't an option. So her time is definitely running short, and we don't have a definite timeline on that. So we know that her birthday's coming up in June. She wanted to be there for her birthday. She had wanted to go last year, but we couldn't figure it out, and we just said, you know, this has to be the year. We can't risk it. We can't push it off.
0: And her dreams, I mean, she's been pretty clear about this dream, hasn't she?
2: Very clear, very clear. Because, you know, I'm a solution-based gal. I would be like, well, what if we went to Moncton? What if we went somewhere a little closer? And nope, every time she's a people pleaser to a point. So, like, if there was another option and she was okay with it, she would have done it. But no, she needed this.
0: Well, I don't think Moncton even has icebergs. But I mean,
2: no, they definitely don't. I was just trying to find some other adventure. You know, the family will all go together. We'll go somewhere, but. No, icebergs are the thing. She wants to get to Newfoundland and she wants to see those bergs.
0: And I mean, you went to the point, I remember you telling us last time, of putting a real focal point in the room too. I mean, just paint us a picture of what she's been looking at.
2: I printed off, I put on canvases, three different pictures of an iceberg that a friend of mine had gotten from Newfoundland from a drone. So they weren't just internet pictures or anything. They were real Newfoundland icebergs. And she really loved that, but she still wanted to come see the real thing.

0: And then we have accommodations in Twillingate. But it's even more exciting than that because we have a wonderful lady named Carol Ann, I'm getting a little choked up. She did share with us that she's lost her mom this year. And so she's very motivated to help us help our mom see her dreams come true. And she's offered us a private boat tour. And she's going to ensure that she's got all the proper help on hand to make sure that mom's comfortable with her chair and getting, you know, lifting her onto the boat and all of those logistics. So we're really excited.
1: Wow. Wow. How did you connect with Carol Ann? Like, how did that all come together?
0: It was a little bit of a mishap, actually. She had reached out on Facebook and I had responded to her, but with the whole message request system, she didn't actually see our answer. So thankfully, Janet from One Day Dreams, which is an Ontario-based corporation business, they help people with dying wishes see their wishes come true. And they connected and they got in touch with myself and my sister and made sure that we knew Carol Ann was here and willing to help and that she had a boat. And it was honestly the last piece of the puzzle we really needed because we knew we could get to Newfoundland after the RV stuff got sorted out, but then we didn't know how to get mom close enough to the iceberg because we hadn't found any accessible boat tours.
1: That's just magical. So she wants to get right in it. Like she wants.
0: She does.
1: Okay.
0: And when she had the use of her body, she was kind of a storm chaser. The bigger the waves, the closer she wanted to be to take pictures of them. So I'm really excited for her to be on a boat and get up close. And we have family photos planned.
1: Okay. What's the plan?
0: Yeah.
1: Like out on the water?
0: No, I don't believe so. The photographer actually was wonderful and asked that. And I said, like, I don't think so. I think the boat tour part will just be to see the icebergs. But a couple days before that, I believe we're gonna meet up somewhere in Twillingate and get some family photos done.
1: Well, here we go. The clock is ticking here now. It sounds like you've got a lot of work to get ready for this trip. And Tracy, we wish you nothing but the best. So glad to hear this news for you and your mom and your whole family.
0: Thank you so much. It's been the most uplifting situation that started out very stressful. So
1: I hear that that your mom is a fan of Alan Jackson.
0: She is. She actually recently went to a tribute to the Alan Jackson Experience, and she had an incredible time. She doesn't get out of the house very much for fun things like that, so it was really special for her.
1: Well, she doesn't need to go very far for this one. We're gonna send this one out to her, Tracy, and we're gonna be standing by. Cannot wait to see the pictures on this trip. Listen, safe travels, and we can't wait to hear more.
0: Thank you so much.
1: That's Tracy Stewart of Woods Islands, Prince Edward Island, and you can follow the family's epic iceberg journey. They've got a Facebook page going. It's called Bev and the Bergs, and this one, I bet that Alan Jackson's going to be getting some play on that road trip. Here he is now.

No, you don't need to adjust your radio. Although CBC Radio has been experiencing some technical issues with our main FM antenna today and in, you know, recent days, I'll say. And listener, I know you heard it. It's all, we've had some challenges at the transmitter site on Kenmount Hill in St. John's. And our team has temporarily switched over to a backup antenna in the meantime. So in case you're wondering what that means, you might notice a weaker signal or a bit of static coming through in certain areas. I know I certainly noticed that here yesterday in particular. Crews are going to be working on this over the coming days, and all the power to them. It does take a lot of work. It's more technical than I can explain, but I know that they are working quickly to get us back to full power as quickly as possible. So anyone tuning in from the Avalon might notice the difference, right? Particularly on the 88.5 FM signal. But just a reminder that that you can check it out on 640 AM. You can always tune in on the CBC News app or the CBC Listen app. It's a nice clean way to get it through there. I just flicks through, you know, no problem at all. By the way, if you're a CBC Music listener on 106.9 FM, probably noticing the same situation. And also for Radio Canada, both 105.9 FM and 101.9 FM. So yeah, it's all the FM signal stuff. So if you can switch over and listen to the Listen Live thing, might be the best thing to do, at least until we get back to power, full power on that. But work in progress. It is whipping out there, and we appreciate your patience, listener. 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

0: tried to put a clothespin in this week's contest, I tell ya, but the calls day just keeps rolling in, right? Here's one we didn't get a chance to share with you this week. And sure, it's still International Clothesline Week, at least until tomorrow. So we're still celebrating, right? So here we go. A story of clotheslines gone by from Elaine Maxwell.
1: I love a clothesline talk. It's Eileen Maxwell calling. I know it's International Clothesline Week, so I'm phoning because I'm from Montreal originally, and I remember my mom hanging out the clothes. The backyards are sometimes shared by a lot of people, and we would be up on the second floor, and the Edwards would be over there, and they would go back and forth. My mom would be hanging her clothes, and the Edwards clothes would be coming the other way, and they'd have a conversation. Then over on the other side were some French people, and my mother had grown up in a French boarding school, Protestant boarding school, sort of kind of an orphanage. But so she would get to practice her French. And then I would be there trying to figure out what she had said, and then she would tell me after. So, and fresh clothes, there's nothing like them. All right, I'm glad you're doing this. Take care. Bye.
0: Thank you, Eileen. And, you know, not everywhere in Canada lets you just go stringing up clothesline. I remember that from Kanata, Ontario, just outside of Ottawa. Whew. Anyway, listener Burn Kenny has been loving all the stories, right? Pulling in from the clothesline this week. And since there's so many people out there who just love putting laundry on the line, the ritual of it all, right? Well, he's humbly offering up one listener a unique opportunity.
2: I am prepared, Chrissy, to make this summer, the summer of 2026, a very special summer for one lucky on-the-go listener. Here's what I'm prepared to do. I am prepared to have one individual do my laundry all summer long for free. Here's what I'm proposing. I have set up a website, SomedayOnClothes.com. You go there, you register for free, and at the end of, we'll say, Monday business day, business hours, I will look at that website. And for all those who have registered, say, over the weekend and including business hours on Monday, I will pick one lucky listener. And what we will do is I'll send the names in to Julie, and she will use the app that you used the other day on your program to pick a winner. And I will then have that person come to my house, pick up my laundry, bring the laundry to your house, wash my clothes, put it out on your line, bring the clothes in from the line, fold them, and deliver them back to me for free. I know it sounds too good to be true, but for people who really love putting their clothes out on their clothesline.
0: You know what? Nice try, Burn. Nice try. Do your own laundry, buddy. Now, for anyone going searching someday on clothes.com, don't bother. We always appreciate what you think, though. Thanks for the call, Burn. I don't mind laundry. I'll let you know when I'm in Cornerbrook.
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12: What if you could go from not writing songs at all to having songs with billions of streams in about 2 years? That's what happened to Audrey Hobard. She made what's one of the best songwriter records of the year. She'll be here to tell you about it and working with her best friend, the pop star Gracie Abrams.
13: From CBC News, The World This Hour, I'm Kaz Boivin. The federal government has tabled a bill to strengthen Canada's ban on goods made with forced labor. It makes importers responsible for proving their goods comply with the law. Rob Oliphant is the parliamentary secretary to the Foreign Affairs Minister. He says Ottawa will produce a list of goods and a list of countries linked to forced labor practices.
14: CBSA officers will have that list, and when goods come into this country, the importer will be required to give evidence that these goods are not made with forced labor.
13: Oliphant says the bill has been in the works for a while. It was tabled shortly after the U.S. threatened to impose more tariffs on countries failing to keep goods made with slave labor out of the supply chain. Two people are in critical condition after a vehicle accelerated and crashed into a shopping mall in London, Ontario this morning. It put a hole through the wall of a Good Life fitness studio where a group class was in session. Seven women were sent to hospital. Police say the driver is one of the five seriously injured. It's unclear if the crash was intentional. The investigation is ongoing. SpaceX shares are now being publicly traded on the NASDAQ stock exchange. The stock price shot up nearly 30% above the initial asking price within the first 90 minutes. That values the company at more than $2 trillion, making Elon Musk the world's first trillionaire. Peter Armstrong has the details.
4: At the NASDAQ opening bell, Elon Musk and his team at his Starbase in Texas connected via satellite to launch the SpaceX IPO. The initial public offering is the first chance for most investors to get a piece of the company, now among the most valuable in the world. For Musk, today's IPO validates years of building what many thought was impossible.
10: I gave SpaceX less than a 10% chance of succeeding at all. In fact, I told people this. I said, look, we're probably going to fail, but, you know, we should give it a try.
4: Musk became a trillionaire in the process, and his investors made vast sums as well. Among them, the Ontario Teachers Pension Fund, which turned a $300 million investment back in 2019 into an estimated $11.5 billion today. Peter Armstrong, CBC News, Toronto.
13: Newfoundland and Labrador's cod fishery continues to recover, and the latest numbers prove that. Just 2 years after a historic moratorium was lifted, the Department of Fisheries is taking a major step this season, boosting the total allowable catch by a whopping 21,000 tons. CBC's Leah Baudouin reports.
15: We can't see it, but deep below the water surface, things are going good for cod.
16: We've seen stronger and better recruitment. We have seen strength growth in biomass.
15: Robert Fagan with the Federal Fisheries Department says the backbone species has more food to eat and less predators.
16: All of which is certainly feeding into this broader stock recovery.
15: Ottawa is increasing the total allowable catch from zero just 2 years ago to 59,000 tons, more than the weight of the Titanic.
17: Decades of a moratorium, and I can tell you, I remember the devastation.
15: Federal Minister of Fisheries Joanne Thompson says getting fishermen back in their boats and out at the cod is a sign those dark days are over.
17: We can see increases across all aspects of northern cod fishery.
15: Lila Baudouin, CBC News, St. John's.
13: Finally, FIFA World Cup history is being made this hour. The Canadian men's soccer team has hit the pitch to play the first ever World Cup match on Canadian soil. It's going down in Toronto. Canada is taking on Bosnia-Herzegovina. The team has been beset by injuries and lineup changes, and now all eyes are on whether they can start off on the right foot today toward what could be Canada's first ever advance to the World Cup's next round. That's your World This Hour for CBC News. I'm Kaz Blavan.
0: Thanks, Kaz. I'm Chrissy Holmes. You're listening to On The Go here on CBC Radio 1. And, oh my goodness, Canada is getting right on the go. You can feel the excitement, I think, among a lot of people, and perfect timing just as Newfoundland and Labrador starts to hit the happy hour stretch on Friday. World history, right? First home game for Team Canada on home soil. My goodness. And we're actually going to be checking into some of the watch parties, not just for Team Canada, but also for those who are cheering for Team Bosnia-Herzegovina. There is so much to talk about here, a lot of interesting storylines, and we're going to take a little romp about here now as kickoff and history makes itself. First, though, we've got Martin Jones. host of Weekend AM here in studio. Hey, Martin.
18: Hey, how's it going?
0: Good. I'm trying to get, I want to just live stream this and at least watch out of the corner of my thing. Anyway, it's a little more complicated than I thought it was going to be, but anyway.
18: I mean, there's a couple of TV screens here. We could probably do a feed into the studio.
0: You know what? It's a broadcaster issue. We don't have broadcaster rights, so.
18: Solid point.
0: I'm just gonna watch it on the small screen here. not make any mistakes.
18: Are you a big soccer fan?
0: I am a hype fan. If there's something going on, I'm in. Like when the Brier was going, I'd jump right on that bandwagon, Mark.
18: Yes. Yeah, I'm as fair weather as they come.
0: Yep.
18: Right?
0: I'm in. Totally. I like the party. I like a bit of hype.
18: I'll even buy a jersey.
0: Wait, yeah? Yep. Okay, cool.
18: Yeah, I will. All for new clothes. That's all
0: I know.
18: It is,
0: it's
18: really.
0: Exactly. I'll go shopping too. Yeah. Oh, yeah. Listen, I'm with you.
18: Yep.
0: All right. Well, it's going to be an exciting weekend. What's on the go?
18: We're going to talk a little bit about soccer as well. That's for sure. We are going to head up to the Northern Peninsula, a place called Straitsville, about 40 kilometers north of St. Anthony, to a place called Skipper Hot's Pub. Now, I've spoken to a lot of people about this place. Everybody seems to have a story about Skipper Hot's. So right now, manager Jerry Pinkson has some ideas of how to evolve this place a little bit. It's still going to be the local haunt where you go to, you know, throw a couple of darts and have a couple of pints on a Friday night kind of thing. But he also sees it maybe as a place that could be a bit of a cultural hub, a place to have artist conversations, and they have some pride events coming up too. So we're going to hear all about the big plans for Skipper Hot's. Looking forward to that. Shalloway Youth Choir, they have a concert tomorrow evening at the Rooms. It's already sold out, so sorry about that. But it is a bit of a tee-up. It's a bon voyage to their Trail of the Caribou tour that's coming up in July. That's going to take them to France and Turkey to be part of the 110th anniversary of the Battle of the Somme and Beaumont-Hamel ceremonies there. They're going to premiere two brand new original songs by Leslie Hayes and one by Tim Baker. We're going to hear all about that. That's an amazing trip for those young people. And Mike Hickey of Terror Nova, he's going to tell us about a new haunted pub crawl that's happening in downtown St. John's and why he wants to scare you to death while walking through downtown.
0: Love that.
18: Yeah. I have a few points while you do it.
0: I mean, there's so much room for more spooks, I think, in St. John's and Newfoundland Labrador in general. We got a few spooks on the go.
18: And it's interesting. It's not just being scary. There's a real cultural component to these stories too, right? I mean, there's real history to these stories. So really interesting stuff.
0: Yeah. Okay. Yeah. I cannot wait. I saw a mention of that on social and I was curious about what they were doing. Okay.
18: Yeah, Mike's a real character too, right? Mike Hickey. So good.
0: Can't wait, Martin. All right. I will see you tomorrow morning. Well, actually, I'll hear you. You won't know, but I will be spending the morning with you.
18: Thank you. I mean, if you want to come in, we can hang out. It's up to you.
0: All right. Well, I'm kind of already hanging out, but, you know, it's less traveling in the morning.
18: That is true. That is true.
0: Anyway, have a great show. Thanks for this.
18: Thank you very much.
0: That's Martin Jones, and he has got the conversation all organized here for tomorrow morning, right through Sunday. And Weekend AM is starting, of course, 6 a.m. Island time, coming up tomorrow, 5:30 most parts of Labrador, right here on CBC Radio 1. And runs till 9:30, 9 o'clock most parts of Labrador, and a half hour earlier on Sunday. And, you know, it's one of those shows I always like to catch up as well. If I don't catch the whole thing, I'm going to catch up on the podcast, too. So check out the website for more details as well. It is 4:39 right now, 4:09 Atlantic. And, you know, it's the first men's FIFA World Cup match to be played on Canadian soil. And it's underway now. Toronto is a sea of red today, and as decked out soccer fans gear up for this historic match, Team Canada versus Bosnia-Herzegovina. And of course, it's the all-important opener, and it is taking place at the Toronto Stadium, formerly known as the BMO Field, or I should say it'll be temporarily known as the Toronto Stadium. And it's a wild story. It's been modified to accommodate an incredible 46,000 fans. They made that happen pretty quick too. And of course, watch parties are cropping up right across Canada. One of them is happening at the Trinity Pub in downtown St. John's. Just take a listen to this.

0: at some soccer fans there just a few minutes ago belting out "O Canada." And that's where reporter Laura Howells is right now, standing by. Hey, Laura.
1: Hey, Chrissy. I'm actually crouching by because I'm in the middle of the crowd. It's a sea of red here. Packed room at Trinity Pub. People showed up early to watch this game, and they are making it. Yeah, it was an awesome moment, what you just played with everyone standing up, singing "O Canada." Really good energy in the room right now. Hearing a lot of noise in the first few minutes. Canada's shots. They're taking a lot of possession. It's been exciting so far, and people here are excited.
0: It sounds like, knowing you're in a packed place, Laura, gotta say, it sounds pretty quiet. I mean, it sounds like you could hear a pin drop other than the game here. People are focused.
1: Well, I think my mic is too good because I don't think it's picking up everything that's happening around. Yeah. But it's certainly not pin drop in here. It's there's been a lot of moments of, and people cheering and just a general buzz, I think.
0: Tell us a little bit about who's in the room. Describe the look of all the Team Canada fans that came out for this.
1: So in front of me is a group of guys in matching Team Canada bucket hats. All surrounding me are lots of people in red everywhere. Got some people behind me in Canada cowboy hats. A couple people behind me I talked to earlier who actually have tickets to some of the Canada games against Qatar and Switzerland coming up. So lucky ducks there. A lot of Canada jerseys, a lot of eyes just trained on the screen. I had to walk through the crowd to do this hit. And man, it is tough to get through. It's just a wall-to-wall Canada spirit here.
0: It's pretty wild. Listen, did you find out how much they paid for those tickets for the Qatar game? Just curious.
1: They said too much.
0: Yeah, they didn't get to.
1: I got a couple of fans next to me who are decked out in red, Savannah and Drew. Guys, what do you think of how the game is going so far?
2: It's really good. I mean, it's quite loud in here and a great turnout, but it's awesome. Okay, 10 minutes in, so we'll see how it goes.
1: How do you think Canada's playing?
3: I think we're playing really good. Possession has kind of been 50-50, so far, but I hope that we can put one in the net before the first half ends.
1: They've had a couple of shots already, eh?
3: Yeah, they've had a few chances. Throwing close to the box aren't working. I'd like to see if they're before the first half.
1: Now, Savannah's uncle, your uncle's actually at the game right now, eh?
2: Yeah, my uncle's actually at the game. So he's one of the biggest fans ever. So the fact that he's been able to get tickets, I know he's really happy.
1: It must be thrilling in there. It's certainly thrilling in here, Chrissy. I wish you could really hear all of the noise that's in here because it's very exciting and it's making me super excited as well.
0: Yeah, well, and you've kind of been on tour here today, Laura. I was seeing some of the TV hits you were doing. You were at King George V Field, where history was made when Canada's men's team secured their ticket to the 1986 World Cup. This province really does have a pretty deep connection to the sport. Are you feeling that in the room?
1: I really am. You know, I think it's the World Cup is that special kind of thing that really draws people out and just brings out the great pride of country and love of soccer. But it was cool. I didn't know that St. John's was the place where we first qualified in '85 until very recently. And it's just a really cool part of our history. Just excited to be able to share that with more people across the country.
0: And Laura, I imagine you're going to be there for the long haul. Is there an estimated wrap time for the game?
1: So yesterday's game ended around 6:30, but we'll have to see if we go into overtime with this game. So, you know, hopefully Canada scores a bunch of goals early on and we can clue up within the 90 minutes, but we'll have to see.
0: Yep. Saying that for all of us that have just freshly jumped on the FIFA bandwagon, it's kind of full right now, but we're just trying to figure out, map it out. You know, what are we in for here tonight? Right.
1: Well, so, yeah, I know. So Canada is playing, as you said, Bosnia-Herzegovina. Bosnia actually had to beat Italy to get into the World Cup. So, you know, take that with what you will. Though Italy hasn't been in the World Cup for a while now, actually. If Canada wins tonight, it is going to be their first win in a World Cup ever. They've never done it. They scored a goal in the last World Cup. So it would be a really big deal for Canada to win a game. And a huge deal if they advance on to the next stage, but we can't get ahead of ourselves. But Yeah, just keep open.
0: Yep, and playing that game on home turf too, Laura. I can't imagine the pressure they're feeling just to get a goal.
1: I know, right? I know. It'd be so thrilling to be in that stadium right now. I think everything is just on fire. It definitely looks on fire. I'm looking on the screen now, and just everyone is red in the stands.
0: Well, if they do get a goal, we're hoping to call you back and tap into the energy down there at Trinity Pub, Laura. Thank you so much for bringing us into the party.
1: Call anytime. I'll be here.
0: All right. That is our CBC reporter, Laura Howell, speaking with us live from the watch party down at Trinity Pub. Laura, of course, is not going anywhere. She's there for the whole game. She's going to have more on this afternoon's game live tonight on Here and Now. And I don't know, if Canada scores a goal, who knows? Maybe we'll call her back, get some mic action going here. Okay, it's not the only watch party going on. Next, we're headed to the Georgetown Pub in Central St. John's for the Bosnia and Herzegovina watch party.

0: That 15-year-old Bosnian banger by Dubioza Collective became an accidental and very, very unofficial theme song among internet people just ahead of this year's World Cup, especially for football fans who are from Bosnia and Herzegovina, like the crowd who have piled into Georgetown Pub this afternoon. Eldin Husic is one of them, and he is party lining us into that scene right now. Hi, Eldin.
1: Hello, Christy.
0: LD, maybe you can fill us in on the backstory here on how this 2011 Bosnian banger emerged as the unofficial World Cup power tune.
1: Well, we have planned this for a very, very long time, and our plan is finally working out. You know, God works in mysterious ways. Everyone knows that, and we're really happy to be here.
0: Well, it's funny. I mean, there's a little bit of a backstory. So this song started circulating like a couple of months back and qualifying. Like, what happened?
1: Miracles happen all the time. You just have to believe and work really hard.
0: Oh, boy. Okay, Eldin, take us inside the scene down there. What is going on?
1: Oh, it is electrifying, yet friendly. We have claimed two tables at the Georgetown Pub as the Bosnian headquarters, while the rest of the pub is obviously, you know, cheering on for Canada. And we're sharing pizza, so there's no fighting for the pizza, but everybody must have their own drinks.
0: Okay. So tell us who's at Bosnian HQ right now. Who's in the fan club?
1: We have a couple of friends. We actually have a couple of Canadians, a couple of Bangladeshi, a couple of Bosnians, a couple of Serbs. So there's like a half a dozen of supporters of Bosnian team. And Georgetown allowed us to put a Bosnian flag right underneath the stage where I usually perform on Saturdays anyways. So I put my guitar and the flag there.
0: Okay. And I mean, this has got to be a little bit confusing for everybody. Like, are you wearing a jersey? Like, if so, which one?
1: Well, here's the thing. The only flag that I truly represent and I stand against and with is the rainbow flag. I think that's the flag that kind of unifies all the colors of every other country in the world. But I do have a scarf with a Bosnian logo, and we have a Bosnian flag as well. You know, my heart is definitely in two places here. And whoever wins today, I win, because I'm both Canadian and Bosnian at the same time.
0: I thought that too. I'm like, you're gonna be just fine walking out whoever takes this game.
1: Exactly. I mean, like the Guinness is already pouring, and everybody's Irish pretty much after three pints of Guinness anyway.
0: Eldin, so you got a fascinating backstory. So you're from Bosnia, obviously you live in Canada, but I think you're kind of Mr. Worldwide here. And you've actually been to a FIFA game in Korea, right?
1: Yes, I lived in South Korea for almost 20 years. You know, I was born in this multi-ethnic place called Bosnia and Herzegovina. Half of my family is Roman Catholic, the other half is Muslim. But I kind of wanted to explore a little bit more, so I moved to Asia, studying Buddhism. Then I fell in love with the place and, you know, became an expat. We were there for the 2002 World Cup in South Korea, and that was a scene to be at, to witness. It was an amazing event. I was telling you a story how we actually went to a game against Switzerland. Korea was playing Switzerland, and we wanted to wear red shirts, thinking that, you know, Korean Devils would be wearing red. And we showed up in red T-shirts, just my Hungarian friend and myself, while everybody else was actually wearing white, because that day Korea was wearing white jerseys, and the Swiss were wearing red. So there was only two white Caucasians there with the red T-shirts in the middle of that, like 60,000 people. And then Korea loses.
0: Oh no!
1: And they're kicked off from the World Cup. So we're like, okay, we're going to have problems walking out of there. But people were so friendly; they came up to us. You guys played well. Everybody was really nice and friendly. We tried to convince them that we were not Swiss, but they were not buying.
0: My goodness, Eldin. But it, I mean, it speaks to the sportsmanship, right?
1: Well, That's the beauty of soccer. It really brings people together. We all have something to say against FIFA and everything else, but the energy of these young people that have practiced for now, 20, 30 years to be at that stage there, you can feel their energy, you can feel their enthusiasm and dedication. Do you know how many parents, how many children had to spend countless hours training to get to where they are now? I mean, we're witnessing a dream coming true to so many people, and I'm so happy to be a part of it.
0: Oh, and I understand you used to be a career player yourself too, right, goalie?
1: Unsuccessfully. I actually learned that expression from you. What is it? A rent-a-goalie?
0: Rent-a-goalie, yeah. What kind of rent-a-goalie were you?
1: We played in a very, very like minor league, and I realized that if I, would take money from the other team to actually let them score, we would make more money and end up like, having a better party afterwards. So when my team discovered that I was doing that and, buying them drinks with that money, they kind of told me, you're no longer our goalie.
0: So
1: they still took my drinks, so they never said no to alcohol afterwards.
0: A wild, wild business plan. And, you disclosed it all, whatevs, it wasn't FIFA. So,
1: Man, no, this is the beauty of the game. Anything happens. There are different levels, of course, of it. I think it's important to play.
0: Yeah.
1: That's it.
0: Well, listen, one thing everybody's talking about with Bosnia and Herzegovina team is that they're very tall. Tell us a little bit. Why is that? Why are they known as the tallest team?
1: Thank you for that question. Here's the thing. We are a part of the Dinarian Alps. So these are the mountains that run through Croatia, Bosnia and Herzegovina, and Serbia. So, for example, Djokovic or Jokic, these are the athletes that you're familiar with, they come from that region. So Bosnia has two regions. One is Bosnia, which is a very mountainous region. That's where the Alps are. And Herzegovina, which is very flat, and we compare it to California. So we have like really cold mountain climate and then very hot and, dry climate within the same place. And it's the size of, Avalon Peninsula. It's not a big country, but such a distinct, two distinct zones. So in these mountains are the second tallest people in the world, with Dutch being the tallest people in the world. So the second tallest people are from the Dinarian Alps. One player in the Bosnian team, Lukic, you can see him. I mean, this man can play basketball easily, but he's a soccer player.
0: I'm fascinated with this. I could listen to you talk about this forever, but listen, Eldin, one last question. When it comes to losing, how well do the Bosnians and Herzegovinians deal with that?
1: Horribly.
0: Okay.
1: Horribly.
0: Okay. Okay.
1: This is why we drink.
0: Fair enough. Well, listen, either way, you're walking out of there a winner tonight, Eldin. Thanks for so much for taking us into the watch party. We hope you so enjoy the game.
1: Thank you so much. And I do not endorse drinking alcohol and driving.
0: No. Goodness. That's Eldin Husic in walking distance.
1: Thank you so much.
0: Thank you, Eldin. It's a neighborhood pub down there, down at Georgetown Pub in middle of St. John's. Of course, Eldin was born in Bosnia. And, thanks to the World Cup, we got a nice little playlist going on here.

0: Adding that to the playlist, Dubioza Collective. And I am from Bosnia to America. A lot online, a lot of discussion on that. Right now it's 4:55, 4:25 in most parts of Labrador. And, you know, I think as we just got from that chat with Aldine, sports is about the human experience. But also from that chat with Aldine, it's also about money and power. And that's all true with this year's ambitious expansive FIFA World Cup. Our next guest is going to be watching the matches, but he's also a political analyst. So he's trained to remember the underbelly of it all. So Stuart Prest is a political scientist at the University of British Columbia. And Stuart's on the line now from Vancouver. Hey, Stuart.
1: Hey, Gracie.
0: Okay, so 48 teams across Canada, the U.S., Mexico. Big picture-wise, like how has that vision panned out?
1: Well, in some ways, it is bringing the world together, as we see World Cups do. All eyes are on Toronto right now, where the game is unfolding on my TV and TVs around the world. But at the same time, we can see the divisions that are increasingly obvious in our world also taking their toll on the tournament as well. We see the FIFA really cozying up to the U.S. president in ways that are distinctly unlike FIFA. We see the effects of the United States immigration policy on the staging of the tournament, and we have debates over who gets the money that this tournament is generating. It is an unprecedented $13 billion in revenue estimated, but a lot of the money is not staying in the host country. So there are all kinds of divisions, no matter where you look.
0: The FIFA organization awarded Trump a peace prize? Like what? I don't know what you can tell us about this, but I mean, what did that illustrate about the politics of FIFA?
1: Well, it really did show that FIFA is willing to play ball with the politicians and meet them on their own terms, even if those terms are not particularly savory. This was an immediate follow-on of Donald Trump's pursuit of a Nobel Peace Prize. And of course, he's been rebuffed from that. And so for FIFA to turn around and literally make up an award to give to Donald Trump in a quite a cringe-inducing ceremony, really laid bare that for FIFA, if it means a little more influence or ability to operate, they're not too big to do that sort of thing.
0: I'm trying to find out the adjective. Like what? It's interesting, Stuart. But you know, it's also costs cities a lot of money to do this, right? I mean, to host, and then the regular people can't actually afford it between some of the immigration challenges. I mean, just tell us a little bit about the price wall here.
1: Yeah, it's significant, and it cuts a couple of different ways. So the tournament as a whole, again, is estimated to bring in more than $10 billion in revenue. That's just an astronomical number. But FIFA is also being really exacting in how money can be collected and revenues generated off the tournament, even in terms of merchandising off-site in the areas around stadiums. And so most of that money is going back to FIFA, and some of it then goes on to the organizing federations around the world. But the tournament, of course, costs a huge sum to put on as well. Here in BC, where I am, estimates are that just to host a handful of games is going to cost somewhere between $600 million or close to $800 million. And leaving BC, when all is said and done, with perhaps a $100 million shortfall, which is not coming back from FIFA. So we are, in the end, paying to host a tournament that relatively few can afford as well, given the price of tickets. Not very many people can afford hundreds or even thousands of dollars to buy a ticket. So we're on the outside watching in, even as we're paying for the party.
0: I mean, what are the chances you think that, you know, once the soccer and the joy of it all takes over, that the people of Vancouver may forget all about those costs?
1: Well, we are seeing that happen right now. People are all over the city wearing red jerseys, and then really showing their pride in the country. And I do think that wave is overwhelming now, and we're cheering the team on. But of course, that is going to be ephemeral. It's going to last for a few weeks, but that $100 million tax burden is not going away anytime soon. So I do think when all is said and done, it will feel like it costs quite a lot for what amounts to a moment that brings us together, but again, divides us in any number of ways.
0: Yeah, you may as well enjoy it. You're paying good money for it.
1: That's
0: suck
1: right.
0: it up while you can. Stuart, listen, thanks so much for taking us in on this.
1: Oh, it's my pleasure. Thanks for having me on.
0: At Stuart Press, a political scientist at the University of British Columbia. He was speaking with us live on the line from Vancouver. Your news is next.
2: This is CBC News in Newfoundland and Labrador. I'm Mike Moore. One person is dead and three are injured after a car crash early this morning in St. John's. Police say the single vehicle rollover happened around 1:30 this morning on Mayor Avenue, and one passenger was killed. The driver of the vehicle failed a roadside test, and their license was suspended. The driver and the other passengers were taken to the hospital and with what's believed to be non-life-threatening injuries. The RNC says a criminal investigation is ongoing and is asking for witnesses or anyone with video footage to get in touch. The recovery of Newfoundland and Labrador's cod fishery is accelerating, and the latest numbers prove it. Just 2 years after the historic moratorium was lifted, the Department of Fisheries is making a massive move. It's increasing the total allowable catch by a whopping 21,000 tons this season. CBC's Leila Beaudoin reports.
3: We can't see it, but deep below the water surface, things are going good for cod.
4: We've seen stronger recruitment. We have seen strength growth in biomass.
3: Robert Fagan with the Federal Fisheries Department says the backbone species has more food to eat and less predators.
4: All of which is certainly feeding into this broader stock recovery.
3: Ottawa is increasing the total allowable catch from zero just 2 years ago to 59,000 tons, more than the weight of the Titanic.
5: Decades of a moratorium, and I can tell you, I remember the devastation.
3: Federal Minister of Fisheries Joanne Thompson says getting fishermen back in their boats and out at the cod is a sign those dark days are over.
5: We can see increases across all aspects of northern cod fishery. That's a remarkable day.
3: A reversal of the 1990s collapse, the greatest fishery disaster in Canadian history. Leila Beaudoin, CBC News, St. John's.
2: Well, the federal government is looking at banning social media platforms for kids under 16. The bill was introduced by the Canadian Identity and Culture Minister Mark Miller on Wednesday. It aims to help protect kids in online spaces by including an age restriction for social media sites and adding regulations to AI chatbots. But how does social media actually harm children? Janine Hubbard is a registered psychologist based in St. John's.
6: In terms of social media use in general, we know that there is a percentage of kids who have negative impacts from social media. So the range of impact can range from very severe to, you know what, very, very minimal. So I think it's also important to, keep in mind that we know there are some kids who are more vulnerable. The estimates are about 10%. But the problem is, it's so pervasive that 10% of kids and teens is a huge number.
2: Hubbard says she's never been a fan of outright bans, but she says she's pleasantly surprised by the proposed legislation, which enables a chance for setting up a system where kids can use social media safely. And finally, the Newfoundland Regiment Hockey Club is bolstering its roster with another local. After spending some time playing hockey in Ontario, Damian Norris is coming home. Norris, who's originally from Middle Cove, is the newest member to join the regiment. He was selected as the 13th overall pick in the 2026 QMHL draft, which took place in Halifax last weekend. Norris is now the third local player to be picked up by the club in its short history so far.
7: Yeah, it was super cool. The first round was about 3 hours. So I think at pick 13, it was around 2 hours I was sitting there. So a stressful 2 hours for sure, but super glad to have my name called. But by the regiment, they were probably my top team. So it's super exciting to be able to come back home in front of my family and friends and just that relief when I got drafted was super cool.
2: Norris joins Quinn Norman of Concessionary South and Ben Vitch of St. John's, both of whom were drafted last year as part of the squad's inaugural season. He had 67 points in 56 games last year as part of the Upper Canada College U16 team. And that is the CBC News for this hour. I'm Mike Moore.
0: Thanks so much, Mike. I'm Kirstie Holmes. You're listening to On the Go here on CBC Radio 1. Coming up, the fish plant in Ramia is processing cod for the first time since the moratorium. We're going to be checking in with the owner, Danny Dumoresque, in just a couple of moments. And Quebec, you've likely heard this, just banned energy drinks for kids under 16. But why? What's going on? Lots of young people buy energy drinks. I don't know if they're good, but we're going to find out how detrimental, in fact, they are. Enough, of course, to bring in a ban for energy drinks for kids under 16. And maybe get into a little bit more about the health impacts that have really driven Quebec to make that change as a province. So more on that story coming up here in just a couple of moments. It's a little bit of a cool evening in right across the province. Right now in St. John's, temperature sitting at 7 degrees. It is 5 degrees. Oh, no, still 6 degrees. Sorry to get ahead of myself in Gander. Still partly cloudy there. Right now in Gander, we've got temperature parked at 11 degrees. And just a heads up, there is a frost advisory in effect. This is going to apply to western parts of central and southern Newfoundland. For tonight, favorable conditions for the development of frost overnight tonight and early Saturday morning. So you know what that means. Cover up your plants, especially those in the low-lying areas. Things going to get a little bit better, though, as the weekend goes on. Still going to struggle to get back up to where you were, you know, earlier this week. Looks like Monday you're going to get closer to 20 again for the Corner Brook area. But, yeah, high at 12 for tomorrow. Right now in Happy Valley, Goose Bay, temperature is 12 degrees. It's sunny tomorrow, looking like a beauty. High of 14 degrees. Same goes for your Sunday. And right now in Labrador City, it's 16 degrees under mostly cloudy skies. Some rain on the way for tonight and a good chance that you could see it coming your way on Sunday as well. Both, you know, highs hovering around 10 degrees, so enjoy the evening while you can. Right now it's 5:06, 4:36 in most parts of Labrador. And big news, King Cod is slowly but surely reclaiming its crown here in this province. For the first time since the 1992 moratorium, the latest Northern Cod science indicates the stock is in the healthy zone. And earlier today, Federal Fisheries Minister Joanne Thompson announced a whopping 55% increase to the Northern Cod quota. The broadcast, of course, is going to be bringing you the latest, everything you're going to need to know on that front in about an hour from now, so don't go anywhere. But for now, all this news comes as fish plant owner Danny Dumoresque has an announcement of his own today. For the first time since the moratorium, the plant has begun processing codfish. Now, to put that into perspective and why this is such a big deal, let's rewind a little bit to a Here and Now report from the early 90s.
8: You get the drift as soon as you get off the ferry here. This is a place waiting for something to happen. Nobody's on the water hauling lines or nets. Nobody's at the plant processing fish. Every day is Sunday. The rest of the week has been put under moratorium pending further notice.
0: The cod moratorium, of course, had a ripple effect that reached all corners of the province. But the island of Ramia off the southwest coast was certainly among the hardest hit. It's been more than 30 years since a cod fillet ran through the production line in the community fish plant. But Danny Dumoresque, president of Labrador Gem Seafoods, announced today he's quietly bringing it back. Danny's on the line right now from Ramia. Mr. Dumoresque, nice to hear you.
9: Nice to hear you, Chrissy.
0: My goodness. Tell us a little bit more about this announcement today and what it means to be able to make it.
9: Well, you know, I came back here a couple of days ago, and recently we got some cod in a bycatch from the Atlantic Alabut fishery, and I decided that I would look at being able to add cod, since I recently, about a month ago, received a primary processing license for groundfish from the provincial government. I said, let's take a serious look at it. And we used a small quantity of cod to be able to come into the plant and prepare a skin-on, bone-in fillet, which we did manually because we're aware that there is a niche market for this form of the product in Europe and even in parts of North America. So we decided to get a couple of the older hands here to assist and train some of our younger workers. And everybody is delighted, of course, today to realize, in addition to us having the legal authority to process cod in all its forms, we now can expect to have a much higher quota that we expect to be able to get a portion of. And certainly congratulations are due to Minister Thompson and her department for achieving this milestone.
0: What did it mean to you to watch some of those skills be passed on today from the older workers to the new workers?
9: Well, I mean, cod is in the DNA of every citizen here on the island of Ramia. And, you know, it was the first established commercial operation 152 years ago. And even before that, it was a place where fishermen came from Europe and other places to garner the St. Pierre cod. You know, we have started the diversification of the Ramia plant some years ago, and we have as a staple now a niche market developed internationally for our value-added scallops in the half shell. And we have now added the northern whelk as a secondary species to augment the employment. There's no doubt it's exciting to now be able to seriously look at northern cod as an addition to the production mix that we will have in pursuit of establishing a multi-species operation, heading to smaller volumes of lobster and Atlantic halibut and other groundfish. At the end of the day, we have to do this in Ramia because, as you alluded to earlier, the glory days are gone when it comes to having a full operation here with just groundfish. So we're doing all we can to diversify into various shellfish and bring back king cod to the production floor and be able to get it into the international marketplace. And I certainly know that there's interest. I picked up quite a bit of interest in the European show at Barcelona 2 months ago, and we're now eager to talk to potential customers. And hopefully we'll be shipping out some of this beautiful product in the next couple of months.
0: Okay. All right. That's soon.
9: And even the new season will open, I guess, around the end of July. And shortly after that, we should be in a position to be able to process some. We're trying to separate the seasons. Spring is scallops. Summer is whelk and scallops. And fall will be dedicated to cod and other groundfish. That's our production plan for this particular calendar year. And as you know, anything can happen in this business, but right now it's a program that I think is realistic. And at the end of the day, the secret to long-term success here in Ramia is to have a diversified product mix. And we're happy to have received the primary processing license for groundfish. That now gives us the extra tools in our box to be able to unlock the key to having a productive facility for the long term.
0: And with the diversification of all of the different species you're processing there, I mean, I wonder in the back of your mind, was it always there to bring the cod back?
9: Well, of course, it was always there in the minds of the people of the community because, as I said, it's in their DNA. You know, it was a 365-day operation, and groundfish was it. But at the same time, I was realistic, and I knew that I had to get a different staple species to be able to get the plant off the ground and into production again. And certainly some 20-some years ago, I discovered that the Europeans and Asians were eating the scallops in its own shell, something foreign to us growing up in the Straits of Belle Isle and in throughout Newfoundland. So I then capitalized on a potential market for that using the resource from St. Pierre Bank. And we had fishers who came along with us, and we're happy to have now established a niche in the international marketplace for this product. But like all products, it's up and down from 1 year to the next on the supply of raw material. So to generate the reliability of supply, we certainly had to look at other species. And right now, we're happy to have a good supply of the northern whelk. And I hope we will be able to generate a reasonable supply of a few hundred tons of northern cod to put through in the fall.
0: It's wonderful to be having this conversation. And I mean, I don't want to go too far back in history, but I'm sure listeners like me probably reflecting on the day where things changed, right? Where it didn't look like this was going to happen. I mean, do you remember when the moratorium was announced and the fish plant closed? Like, where were you?
9: Yes. I was in the House of Assembly as the new member from

0: our province. It was a very difficult day for the member at the time, and for all of the people in public office, along with everybody that depended on the fishery. While it's difficult to ascertain the fundamental impact on our cultural development, there's no question that to have a declaration today that the Northern Cod is now back in the healthy zone is a tremendous day for the future of our fishery, and we certainly hope that it will continue to develop and sustain more communities. And I know for our operation here, while it's not going to replace and certainly not going to recover to the point that it was in the glory days, there's no doubt that it will add a positive product mix that will ensure that we have meaningful employment and up to 6 months of employment here in this beautiful community.
1: Mr. Dumoresque, we're very happy to be able to speak with you about this here today, and this is definitely going to be a story we're going to be watching. Thank you so much, and congratulations.
0: Thank you so much, Chrissy, and hope to see you guys down there sometime this fall so we can probably serve up a dish of Northern Cod in various forms.
1: Oh my God, don't be talking. We're all starved here.
0: Thank you very much.
1: All right. That was thank you very much. That was Danny Dumoresque of Labrador Gem Seafoods. And doesn't that sound fine? My goodness. Right now it's 519, 449 in most parts of Labrador.

0: I was rocking on the water, written by a guy from Ramia named Angus Stewart. And of course, that was Shani Gnock's version. Well, it seems the crowd at Red Bull could potentially be back at it again. Yeah. I mean, we haven't been able to officially confirm this with the energy drink company, but social media posts suggest that Red Bull might be behind some videos that are circulating online, and they're getting quite a bit of attention. Red Bull says its product gives you wings, and it appears that the marketing campaigns can also ruffle feathers. Yeah, two individuals can be seen diving off of an iceberg near Twillingate and into the icy, deep water below as a vessel full of people, dozens of others, watch from a nearby boat, Sea-Doos, right? So, we do know that the Red Bull team was here with some extreme athletes back in August of 2025. The crew came to the province, stuck a flag at a berg. They even had an athlete wakeboarding down the side of one. And by the way, Twillingate residents tell us that the most recent iceberg has since broken up into several bergy bits. But yeah, it's generating lots of chat. So we've got the requests out there. We'll get the confirmation and the details here, out to you as soon as we get it. But it's got plenty of people posting about the dangers of such acts and deterring any non-professionals from attempting similar jumps. Now, energy drinks may seem like a quick alternative for a much needed energy boost, right? Maybe for the liquid courage required to jump off an iceberg. I don't know. But for some Quebecers, that will no longer be an option. Nope. The province is the first North American jurisdiction to ban the sale of energy drinks to kids under 16 years old. Now, this comes after a 15-year-old boy passed away after drinking a can while taking ADHD medication. The ban is sparking conversations about caffeine and youth and health, of course, right across the country. Thomas Merritt is a professor at Laurentian University and writes about the science of coffee. And we have Thomas on the line right now from Sudbury, Ontario. Thanks for making time for us.
1: You're more than welcome, Chrissy. Thanks for having me on.
0: I mean, big picture question. I mean, do you think that an age-related ban on energy drinks or caffeine, for that matter, is necessary?
1: I don't know whether a ban is necessary. I do know that we need to be approaching energy drinks and what they contain with a better education and a different approach. The biggest deal is caffeine. There are other things there. There's a lot of sugar. Depending on which drink you're looking at, there are other things they put in there as well. That can be an interesting cocktail for an adult, and it can be a dangerous mix for people that are at risk for things like caffeine sensitivity or kids.
0: Like, what? Why are energy drinks such a big concern to begin with?
1: I think there are two pieces of that. One is what they contain, so the caffeine primarily, but other things as well. And the other is just the marketing, who they're being pitched to. Nobody has been arguing about the idea that pregnant women shouldn't be drinking caffeinated beverages forever. I mean, obviously that's an exaggeration, but nobody fights that. There are many people that are at risk for what they put in their bodies, including women who are pregnant, but also kids. As an adolescent, your brain is developing. Caffeine is a drug. It's the most consumed drug on the planet. It's a relatively benign drug. It's relatively gentle. It's one that I put in my body on a regular basis with cups of coffee. But we really need to be thinking about the fact that it's a drug. There is no free lunch. Anytime you put a drug into your body, you have the potential for negative impact.
0: Just to address, we mentioned off the top, this ban was inspired by the death of a 15-year-old who combined an energy drink with ADHD medication. Makes me wonder if there's more we should be aware of with this, Thomas?
1: Yeah, 100%. So any drug is going to have interactions, and caffeine is known to interact with other drugs on a regular basis. We actually take advantage of this. Many painkillers include caffeine. So if you look at your ibuprofens, your acetaminophens, many of them actually have caffeine because while we don't really understand why, the caffeine makes them more effective at killing pain. So we know that caffeine interacts with things. It's a stimulant. A lot of ADHD drugs are also stimulants. Anytime you start combining stimulants, you've got a recipe for potential complications. You know, in this case, it looks like there was a cardiac complication. Caffeine triggers adrenaline, amongst other things. Adrenaline affects heart rate. You've got a combination there that's just something we need to be conscious of. Is it going to be dangerous for every individual? No. Is it something that every individual should be concerned about or conscious of? 100%.
0: Do you think this could be a more widespread sort of political thing? Do you think we could see, energy drink bans elsewhere in Canada?
1: So I know that we've seen them globally. Whether we're going to see them across Canada or not, I'm not sure. What I'm absolutely sure about is that we need to have more education about energy drinks, caffeine, and consumption. And given the fact that they're really being marketed at a younger demographic, we need to be conscious of that.
0: These are good points, Thomas. Thank you so much for this.
1: You're more than welcome. Thanks for having me on, Chrissy.
0: That is Thomas Merritt, a professor at Laurentian University, and he was speaking with us live on the line from Sudbury, Ontario. You are listening to On the Go. News is next.
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5: From CBC News, The World This Hour, I'm Kaz Boivin. Seven people are in hospital after a vehicle crashed into a shopping mall in London, Ontario this morning. Police say the driver is one of those injured. Alessio Danini has the details.
6: We are continuing to confirm the full extent of injuries and to support notification to families.
7: London, Ontario Police Chief Tai Trong says two people are still in critical condition hours after a vehicle accelerated into a wall at the rear of Sherwood Forest Mall around 8 o'clock this morning.
6: This incident still remains under investigation. What I can tell you now is that I anticipate criminal charges being laid later today.
7: The scene Friday includes a heavy police presence and a massive hole in a brick wall that leads directly into a Good Life fitness studio. Adam Roberts is a spokesperson for Good Life.
8: We did have an accident in our group fitness studio earlier this morning. Unfortunately, there were some people injured due to a vehicle coming into the back wall.
7: Police say five people in all were seriously injured, and one of the critically injured people is the driver of the vehicle. Alessio Donini, CBC News, London, Ontario.
5: The federal government has tabled a bill to strengthen Canada's ban on imports made through slave labor. Ottawa says the legislation has been in the works for years, but it comes as the U.S. is threatening more tariffs on countries that fail to keep their supply chain free of forced labor. Tom Perry has more.
9: This will be a made-in-Canada solution to an international problem.
10: Rob Oliphant, Parliamentary Secretary to the Minister of Foreign Affairs, says this new bill will fill gaps in Canada's protection against goods made using forced labour. Under the legislation, Ottawa will draw up a list of products potentially made by forced labour and regions or countries where the practice is a possibility.
9: The CBSA officers will have that list, and when goods come into this country, the importer will be required to give evidence that these goods, while they may be on the list, are not made with forced labor.
10: This legislation comes as U.S. President Donald Trump is threatening new tariffs on Canada and other countries, ostensibly over their lax approach to forced labor. Oliphant says that did not force the government's hand, though he hopes this new bill will ease any doubts about just how seriously Canada takes this issue. Tom Perry, CBC News, Ottawa.
5: Prime Minister Mark Carney has met with French President Emmanuel Macron ahead of the G7 summit in France next week. He says Canada is continuing to strengthen ties with like-minded nations.
11: A lot of what we've been doing over the course of the last year has been deepening those relationships. So, for example, in critical minerals, there are 12 critical minerals and rare earths that are on France's top priority list. We can supply 10 of those.
5: Carney says Canada and France have struck a new security information agreement as well. It would allow for the exchange of classified information between those two countries. There are signs that the U.S. and Iran are indeed close to signing a memorandum of understanding, which is supposed to end the U.S.-Iran war. Iranian Foreign Minister Abbas Araghchi says the final terms of the deal can still be changed, but they include an end to the U.S. naval blockade and reopening of the Strait of Hormuz. However, he insists Iran and Oman will retain control over that shipping corridor, and he says the Iranian nuclear program will be discussed at later stages. Pope Leo was in the Canary Islands sharing words of compassion for migrants and warnings of spiritual damnation for their traffickers.
12: Deténganse, conviértanse.
5: The Pope urged human traffickers to stop their deeds and repent or face hell. The Canary Islands, a Spanish autonomous community off northwest Africa, is a key gateway for migrants trying to reach Europe. In recent years, officials there have seen a rise in deaths in the waters surrounding the island chain as poorly made, overcrowded vessels have failed to complete their journeys. That is your World This Hour. For news anytime, visit our website, cbcnews.ca. For CBC News, I'm Kaz Boivin.
0: Thanks, Cass. I'm Kirsty Holmes. You're listening to On the Go here on CBC Radio 1. On this Friday edition of the show, Disclosure Day for Steven Spielberg, of course. His long-awaited movie on, I guess, what's going to be UAP disclosure and some of the real-life events that have inspired it that have been playing out in U.S. Congress for the last number of years. Rad Simon Blay has seen it, and he's going to be joining us to tell us a little bit about how the story came together, how it's going to fall into the Spielberg catalog, and whether it's worth the watch. Either way, I've already got me tickets. Paula Gale, host of the broadcast, who's here tonight. I'm going tonight. Whatever he says, whatever it is.
13: Just go.
0: Just going to go for it. Why not?
13: Take it in. It's Friday.
0: It is. Anyway, whoa, busy day today.
13: Busy day today. I did not hear your interview with processor Danny Dumoresque, but of course, the broadcast this evening, we're all about Northern Cod. I mean, 34 years after the Northern Cod moratorium started, here we are. DFO says the fish are back, baby. And the quota is up. It's up 55%. And of course, with when you do anything like this, a lot of people are celebrating it, but not everybody. I mean, Harvesters in Labrador, the Labrador Shrimp Company, they did not get what they were looking for. We'll unpack all of that on the show this evening.
0: I think this is going to be must listen. I mean, this is one of those historic milestones. I know you guys have been working on this all day, so I'm going to be glued to the radio here, Paula. Thank you so much for this.
13: Thanks, Chrissy.
0: Okay, stay with us because this is really important. That's coming up in the latest edition of the broadcast, 6 o'clock Island Time, 5:30 most parts of Labrador, right here on CBC Radio 1. And just a reminder, you can catch up on the podcast, too, if tonight doesn't work for you, but you got to listen. 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
14: What is it?
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0: That was a bit of the trailer for Disclosure Day. It's the latest movie from Steven Spielberg and a return to the extraterrestrial territory he's explored in movies like Close Encounters of the Third Kind and E.T. And joining us now with his take on the movie is our pop culture columnist, Rad Simon Pillay. Hey, Rad, happy Disclosure Day.
16: Happy Disclosure Day, Chrissy. I can't believe we're celebrating this. I love it.
0: So just give us the rundown. What is the movie all about?
16: I mean, look, the movie is essentially a whistleblower sci-fi chase movie where you have these people who are holding on to national secrets, secrets that are being held by this extra governmental paramilitary force. They are on the run, so they're driving cars through farmhouses, jumping onto moving trains, all of that excitement so that they could, like, you know, spread the truth to the world. The truth, not just that aliens exist, but that they have been living among us for a while. And the truth in that, like that top secret extra governmental paramilitary agency have been conducting cruel and violent experiments on aliens for decades. And chief among these whistleblowers are these characters that are played by Josh O'Connor and Emily Blunt, both of whom, for mysterious reasons, can understand the alien language. Emily Blunt specifically, her character is a weather girl whose alien powers are like unlocked at this very pivotal moment. And she discovers not only the power to like speak in tongues as if she's a religious figure, but also like a clairvoyance that comes in handy during these like very typically fun Spielbergian chase scenes, which is, of course, I think, you know, what we're coming to this kind of a summer blockbuster for.
0: Well, and this is so interesting, Rad, because, I mean, it's familiar territory for Spielberg. We got, as we mentioned, Close Encounters of the Third Kind, E.T., two of his earliest movies about first contact. Has he been building up to this, you know, through his career? Like, I just wonder if you see the long game here for him.
16: I mean, I think it's like less that he's been building up to this and more like he feels like he's at a time where he has to visit the past again and maybe update some of the stuff from before, right? Like, because, I mean, like, you know, the thing to consider is that, like, you know, Spielberg, he's made about as many movies with aliens as Martin Scorsese has made movies about gangsters.
0: Right.
16: Like, I mean, so like Spielberg has been looking up at the stars from early in his career, like not just Close Encounters, but also E.T., but also War of the Worlds. And then even Indiana Jones and the Kingdom of the Crystal Skull. Remember that had aliens too. But the thing is, like, yes, definitely Close Encounters and E.T., they are the most direct predecessors to the story that Spielberg is telling in Disclosure Day. They're the ones that do feel like he is engaging with what he did there. Like, Disclosure Day is as much a coda to those movies as like Scorsese's The Irishman was a coda to Goodfellas and Casino, where it's like he's grappling with the same narrative, but he's seeing what's next, what's the next chapter to those narratives. So in terms of Disclosure Day, like, it isn't just about arrivals and first contacts anymore, the way Close Encounters and E.T. were. It's now it's a movie that's taking place in a world where we're going to believe this. And it's the kind of grappling with what's next in terms of how humanity at large would receive that news when they get that kind of confirmation, right? I mean, so much of the movie has these characters that are like debating whether humanity can even handle the news that alien exists, handle that confirmation, whether humanity can handle the truth, essentially, right? And there's even a spiritual conversation in this about what the existence of aliens would mean for people who believe in God. Like, how does this disrupt their hold for worldview? And a lot of this is, you know, it's playing out against like a portrait of our world as it is today, where like the world is on the brink of World War III, where there are these powerful organizations using technology to manipulate the public, where the public is being lied to. Like, this is Spielberg basically revisiting a lot of his familiar terrain from previous movies, but to tell a story about our world, right? Basically trying to see if his old ideas are still holding up today. But going back to like this idea of this, like, him being in conversation with his previous work, like, it's not just the movies with the aliens that he's in conversation with. It's also like there's aspects of this movie that will remind people of the movie The Post, which was his movie about the media's role in releasing the Pentagon Papers and exposing how the government lies to the public. And there's also little moments throughout this movie that will remind you of Minority Report and Indiana Jones and the Last Crusade. And I think it's fascinating for someone, you know, any kind of critic like me or any kind of fan of Spielberg's work to see Spielberg sifting through his own past work and his own legacy and trying to explore how well his ideas have evolved for this world.
0: I have to say, Rad, like, even though we've actually seen some of the real thing play out in the U.S., right, with the congressional unidentified anomalous phenomena hearings, like, yeah. I don't think people freaked out. It was kind of surprising how much of a meh, like, nobody cared,
13: right?
16: That's almost what like kind of like sucks the oxygen out of Spielberg's movies. Like he treats it like it's going to be like this event where we find out about aliens, like it's going to like shatter our worldviews. Meanwhile, we all were like, yeah, of course. Like, you know, in a way, Spielberg, you prepared us for this all these years, right?
13: Yeah. I mean, even watching that sort of real storyline play out, I've found a little bit surprising. But, you know, anyway, back to politics. That seems to be very interesting to most people. I mean, would you say that he's taking a bit of a political approach with this film?
16: Yeah, I mean, definitely. I definitely think he's at least gesturing to a lot of the politics and the conflicts today. Because, like, you know, you watch this movie and, you know, like this idea of like the public being lied to, like that's certainly a conversation that feels very top of mind, you know, in our real world. The idea that information is being kept from the public because it might upset people's belief systems, that feels very resonant. I mean, you have these whistleblower characters in this movie who are essentially radicalized because they found video footage of torture and inhumane violence. And, you know, like they need to get that out to the public in the same way that we got, you know, we were receiving footage from journalists on the ground in terms of the carnage in Gaza, right? And that was mobilizing people. So, like, there are all these details in this movie where it feels like Spielberg and the writer David Koepp, they want to address these things in the world, right? Without specifically naming those things, right? Without being as pointed as they could be. And that even goes for, like, the bipartisan politics of today. Because, you know, this movie opens at a wrestling match. Like, the very first shots in this movie are of two guys pummeling each other. That's where we first meet the Josh O'Connor character, his whistleblower, because he's sitting in the stands at this wrestling match, carrying the world's secrets in his backpack and evading these secret operatives, right? And in this match, there's one wrestler who's wearing blue and another wrestler who's wearing red. So red, blue, Democrats, Republicans tearing each other apart, essentially, right? Like that wrestling match is like the spectacle of bipartisan politics. Meanwhile, there's like bigger and more consequential things going on in the stands. And I love that this movie is coming out, this movie that opens with a wrestling match on the same weekend that the White House is holding a UFC fight on the lawn, right? Like, again, the spectacle of bipartisan politics, essentially, right? And I think, you know, this is kind of that opening scene, it does spell out a lot of Spielberg's worldview, because like what he's basically saying is there's all this political bickering. There's all these divisive and polarized politics and conflicts playing out in the world and in the Senate and in the media, all of these ways where we manipulate information. And Spielberg seems to hope that people would set all that divisiveness aside when they realize there's more important, more wondrous things to pay attention to in the world.
13: I'm loving the sound of all these reference points and the layers. Mm-hmm. So, okay, all that being said, it sounds kind of fun to check the boxes on that stuff, but like, overall, does the movie work for you, Rad?
16: It, you know, not entirely, not as much as I wanted it to, you know, because I think Disclosure Day is very fascinating for all of these things I'm talking about, how it tries to meet this moment that we're in today. But I think it also falls short because, like, you know, staying on the topic of like the divisive politics of today and the conflicts of today. I mean, this movie is meeting those politics ultimately with a very simple and sentimental message that, like, you know, the message being that we need more empathy in the world, which is something that, of course, has worked for Spielberg throughout his history, right? We need to be more empathetic, whether it's towards aliens or whether it's towards each other. And, you know, like he drives that home in this movie with the Emily Blunt character especially, right? Because that's her superpower. Her clairvoyance helps her see why people are hurting and helps her approach every henchman and villain with this deep empathy. And so that's the big statement that Spielberg has been repeating in interviews as well. Like, it's all about empathy. And I think that's a very agreeable stance, but maybe just too naive and sentimental for in terms of like how he's approaching the world we're in right now, right? And I think, you know, the movie, it gets very muddled, especially in its final act, because it's trying to wrangle all these complicated feelings we have about the world and humanity today into such a naive and sentimental adventure that, you know, maybe, again, has worked for him in the past. Like, I think there's a clumsiness in the storytelling here, especially in the last act, and I wonder if all that clumsiness just betrays how Spielberg himself isn't really buying what he's so earnestly selling and what worked for him in the past. But, you know, as muddled as the movie is, I do think that there's also like there's all these moments throughout where I was still over the moon, you know, because I'm in the hands of a master who just knows how to shoot everything from like the complex action sequence to simple dialogue exchanges and makes them all so beautiful. And so this, you know, this is Spielberg, right? And he knows how to make things beautiful and he knows how to do fun.
13: How did you feel when the movie ended?
16: I mean, I'm frustrated okay. For the potential of because I enjoyed so much of it, and it's like he didn't land the plane.
13: Okay.
16: Yeah.
0: Rad, thank you so much for breaking this down. I'm actually going to go see it tonight now.
16: But thanks for having me.
0: I'm intrigued.
16: I'm excited for you to see it.
0: Okay.
16: You're intrigued. Yeah. I mean, because even if I'm frustrated by it, I think he took me on a journey that I hope everyone else takes to be part of the same conversation that we just had.
0: Okay. I'm in. Thank you for this.
16: Thanks for having me.
0: That's our pop culture columnist, Rad Simon Pillay. And you can follow Rad all throughout the week, too, on social media. He is at Just Say Rad.

You're listening to Big Space, and today's a big day for them, too. The album release show at Bannerman Brewing coming up tonight. So the live track Without Overdubs, new album by Big Space, captures the authentic group sound. You've got performances by guitarist Grant King, bassist Ian Murphy, drummer Ashley Chalmers. The band is going to celebrate the release of The Pendulum Effect with a special show tonight as well. They've got an all-ages show coming up on Sunday. That's going to be at Fred's, and it's free. It's going to start at 1 o'clock if you happen to be in the city. Tonight's show is $15 in advance. It starts at 9 o'clock. Or you can buy the tickets at the door. They've got the CD and vinyl for sale at the show, too. So we're going to let them take the wheel here. Here's Big Space. This track called Check Upstairs.

550 right now, 520 in most parts of Labrador. And you are listening to On the Go here on CBC Radio 1. So long as she's got her health, 92-year-old Freda Hopkins of Old Pearlican will keep on playing the keys and pushing the pedals. Freda has been playing the organ in her community for an incredible 75 years. And yesterday, she was one of a dozen people honored at this year's Seniors of Distinction Awards. She spoke with my Radio Canada colleague, Patrick Bond.

0: My full name is Elfrieda Ramsey Roger Beckett Hopkins. Now.
1: But everybody calls you Frieda Hopkins, right?
0: Right.
1: Seeing we're at Seniors of Distinction, can I ask you how old you are?
0: I'm 92.
1: I learned earlier that you've been playing the organ in Old Twerlikan for 75 years. That's pretty impressive. So you started playing organ, when was that? Tell me a little bit about that.
0: I was 12 when I learned a little bit from my mom. And I went teaching, went teaching. And to get a position teaching in those years, if you had music, you get a job faster than if you didn't.
1: And why the organ? What interested you about the organ?
0: It was my mother's organ that she brought from Sound Island, Placentia Bay, to Old Twerlikan. And she could play organ, but there were no music teachers around. So I just learned whatever my mom taught me.
1: And so right now, which church do you play in Old Twerlikan?
0: I played in St. Andrews by the Sea United Church in Old Twerlikan. But there, the church before that was concrete and had no name. But I first played in church at 12.
1: Do you have a lot of good memories about playing music at church and I guess all through the years?
0: Yes, I'm playing up to now.
1: Yeah. And tell me a little bit about why music is important for you in your life.
0: Well, I was always interested in music, and my dad was always singing to me, and they had an organ. And the minister's wife lived across the street, so she found out that I was a little bit musical, so she just taught me a little bit more than my mom. Mm-hmm. I had no professional training.
1: Have you passed on the musicality, the interest in music to other people in your family?
0: My daughter plays a little, but my son regrets to this day, and he's trying hard.
1: Why is it that you like doing it?
0: Oh, it just relaxes me and gives me calm, nice feelings. I really enjoy music.
1: Tell me a little bit about what it means to have this recognition today.
0: This recognition really humbles me. I really appreciate it. Because people don't really know the feeling of doing something for nothing.
1: There's someone inside said how volunteers don't get paid, but they're not worthless, they're priceless. How important are volunteers and people, helping within their communities just for the benefit of I guess, the people around them and the people and their neighbors?
0: Oh, I could never refuse any volunteer work or givings or whatever. It just gives me a happy feeling to know that I can help.
2: Ninety-two-year-old Frieda Hopkins of Old Twerlikan is one of 12 people honored yesterday in a 2026 Senior of Distinction Awards. And for 75 years of service, of course, she was honored as a volunteer organist. And she was speaking there with my Radio Canada colleague, Patrick Butler. Well, it's certainly been a busy week, and the calls keep coming in on the clothesline.
3: Yes, on the go, Chrissy, Gus. I'm just calling to say that, we had a little glitch in our radio there, but now coming in loud and clear. Yeah, and got me clothes dry today, mate, on the clothesline. Yes, sir, I'm a clothesline man. Yeah, but now I got a dryer too, but I hardly use it. Anyway, have a good one. Bye for now.
2: Well, thanks, Gus. I love it. And of course, Gus, referring to a little heads up we gave you earlier. We're doing some work on the FM transmission lines and towers and stuff. We've had a little bit of trouble. So just a reminder, you can stream right on our CBC Listen app, or you can always check out the AM dial as well. So you might hear a little bit more disruption until that is sorted out.

0: we got just a couple minutes left here in the show. And ahead of the release of Disclosure Day today, director Steven Spielberg said, if you believe, it's science fact. If you don't believe, it's science fiction. Spielberg himself says he's agnostic between the two. He likes the science speculation of it all. So he's a fan. And, you know, I was listening to an interview that he did earlier this week about some of the real life themes and research that was done sort of in the assembly of the script of Disclosure Day. Pretty clear that he was following along with the congressional hearings on unidentified anomalous phenomena, which, of course, were publicly broadcast, you know, since 2023. There have been three in as many years, of course, right across the world. So no doubt Steven Spielberg's been glued to what we heard from some of the real-life experts, department officials from the U.S. National Department of Defense, from national security, top-ranking officials. And just a reminder that Lou Elizondo, a real-life, you know, security, national defense official, said this in front of the world back in 2024.
1: Let me be clear. UAP are real. Advanced technologies not made by our government or any other government are monitoring sensitive military installations around the globe. Furthermore, the U.S. is in possession of UAP technologies, as are some of our adversaries. I believe we are in the midst of a multi-decade secretive arms race, one funded by misallocated taxpayer dollars and hidden from our elected representatives and oversight bodies. For many years, I was entrusted with protecting some of our nation's most sensitive programs. In my last position, I managed a special access program on behalf of the White House and the National Security Council. As such, I appreciate the need to protect certain sensitive intelligence and military information. With that said, I also understand the consequences of excessive secrecy and stovepiping. Nowhere was this more apparent than in the aftermath of 9/11, which many of us remember all too well. I believe that America's greatness depends on three elements. A, a watchful Congress. B, a responsive executive branch, and C, an informed public. Over the last decade and a half, I learned that certain UAP programs were and are operating without any of these elements. Although much of my government work on the UAP subject still remains classified, excessive secrecy has led to grave misdeeds against loyal civil servants, military personnel, and the public, all to hide the fact that we are not alone in the cosmos. To the incoming administration and Congress, I say to you, we need immediate public transparency. And this hearing is an important step on that journey. If we approach the UAP topic in the same way as we, as Americans, have met other challenges, we can restore our faith in our government institutions. Together, we can usher in a new era of accountable government and scientific discovery. I believe that we as Americans can handle the truth. And I also believe the world deserves the truth.
0: Thought that was fitting to play on this Disclosure Day. That was Lou Elizondo, former top-ranking official with the U.S. Department of Defense, National Security, speaking to the U.S. House Oversight Committee back in November of 2024. We'll leave you with that. Thanks for listening. We'll chat next week.
2: This is CBC News in Newfoundland and Labrador. I'm Mike Moore. One person is dead and three are injured after a car crash early this morning in St. John's. Police say the single vehicle rollover happened around 1:30 this morning on Mayor Avenue and one passenger was killed. The driver of the vehicle failed a roadside screening test and their license was suspended. The driver and the other passengers were taken to the hospital with what's believed to be non-life-threatening injuries. The RNC says a criminal investigation is ongoing and is asking for witnesses or anyone with video footage to get in touch. The recovery of Newfoundland and Labrador's cod fishery is accelerating, and the latest numbers prove it. Just 2 years after the historic moratorium was lifted, the Department of Fisheries is making a massive move. It's increasing the total allowable catch by a whopping 21,000 tons this season. CBC's Leila Beaudoin reports.
3: We can't see it, but deep below the water surface, things are going good for cod.
4: We've seen stronger recruitment. We have seen strength growth in biomass.
3: Robert Fagan with the Federal Fisheries Department says the backbone species has more food to eat and less predators.
4: All of which is certainly feeding into this broader stock recovery.
3: Ottawa is increasing the total allowable catch from zero just 2 years ago to 59,000 tons, more than the weight of the Titanic.
5: Decades of a moratorium, and I can tell you, I remember the devastation.
3: Federal Minister of Fisheries Joanne Thompson says getting fishermen back in their boats and out at the cod is a sign those dark days are over.
5: We can see increases across all aspects of northern cod fishery. That's a remarkable day.
3: A reversal of the 1990s collapse, the greatest fishery disaster in Canadian history. Lila Beaudoin, CBC News, St. John's.
2: The RCMP in Port-au-Basque is investigating after a small dog was found dead in a lake near Route 470. The police received the report on Thursday. Officers found the dog had a collar but no ID tag. The RCMP is urging the owner or anyone else with information to get in touch. The investigation continues. Well, the federal government is looking at banning social media platforms for kids under 16. The bill was introduced by the Canadian Identity and Culture Minister Mark Miller on Wednesday. It aims to help protect kids in social and online spaces by including an age restriction for social media sites and adding regulations to AI chatbots. But how does social media actually harm children? Janine Hubbard is a registered psychologist based in St. John's.
6: In terms of social media use in general, we know that there is a percentage of kids who have negative impacts from social media. So the range of impact can range from very severe to, you know what, very, very minimal. So I think it's also important to, keep in mind that we know there are some kids who are more vulnerable. The estimates are about 10%. But the problem is, it's so pervasive that 10% of kids and teens is a huge number.
2: Hubbard says she's never been a fan of outright bans, but she says she was pleasantly surprised by the proposed legislation, which enables a chance for setting up a system where kids can use social media safely. And finally, the Newfoundland Regiment Hockey Club is bolstering its roster with another local. After spending some time playing hockey in Ontario, Damian Norris is coming home. Norris, who's originally from Middle Cove, is the newest member to join the regiment. He was selected as the 13th overall pick in the 2026 QMJHL draft, which took place in Halifax last weekend. Norris is now the third local player to be picked up by the club in its short history so far.
7: Yeah, it was super cool. The first round was about 3 hours, so I think at pick 13, it was around 2 hours I was sitting there, so a stressful 2 hours for sure, but super glad to have my name called, but by the regiment, they were probably my top team, so it's super exciting to be able to come back home in front of my family and friends, and just that relief when I got drafted was super cool.
2: Norris joins Quinn Norman of Conception Bay South and Ben Vitch of St. John's, both of whom were drafted last year as part of the squad's inaugural season. He had 67 points in 56 games last year as part of the Upper Canada College U16 team. And that is the CBC News for this hour. For more news, weather, and photos, you can check us out online. The broadcast is coming up next. I'm Mike Moore.
8: Thirty-four years after the Northern Cod moratorium, DFO says the fish are back and the quota is up. A lot more fish will be caught, but not everyone got what they were hoping for. I'm Paula Gale. Welcome to the broadcast. Well, the anticipation is over. The quota for northern cod in an area running from near Hopedale, Labrador, around Newfoundland's northeast coast to Cape St. Mary's, has increased by 55% to 59,000 metric tons. There's more fish for everyone overall. Now, people in Labrador wanted a greater share, but didn't get what they were looking for. Joanne Thompson is the Minister of Fisheries and Oceans, and she spoke with the broadcast producer, Todd O'Brien. Now, the minister says NCC in this interview, which is the Nunatuavut Community Council.
9: A 55% increase in quota of northern cod. Now, some are going to say too much too fast.
5: Thank you for the question, and thank you for this opportunity to talk about northern cod. I want to just begin by, a moment of reflection. decades of a moratorium. And I can tell you, I remember the devastation and what it looked like in those years. And so to, you know, be in a place that as Fisheries Minister for Canada, I'm able to say the health of the stock is such that we can see increases across all aspects of northern cod fishery. That's a remarkable day. And to your point, and the reason I began with the moratorium is I can tell you I have no intentions of bringing us back there. And so, yes, we are seeing an increase and a 55% increase, but the overall removal rate is still at 12%. And that is clearly in that middle range. It's very much within the precautionary zone in the decision making. Could have gone, been pressured to go higher, but I'm not comfortable with that decision. We need to balance a celebration that cod is in a healthy zone, but we need to continue to do all that we can to ensure that rebuild continues. And then at the same time, allow for all involved in the industry and in short harvesters. And I want to mention them specifically because this is still an inshore fishery. And I know what it means for rural Newfoundland and Labrador. And so I want them to be able to get the benefit, but at the same time, we move in concert in terms of sustainability and the economic boom or the boost.
9: The FFAW has vigorously opposed giving quota to the offshore sector. You've doubled the offshore total allowable catch. Who's going to get that extra 7,500 metric tons?
5: So what I want to say about the decision is, again, stress that this is predominantly an inshore fishery, and it needs to be and it must continue to be. I know what it means, what cod means to our rural communities. And there is an increase. There's a significant increase in allocation for inshore harvesters. When I was in Boston this year and Barcelona at the World Global Seafood Show, I heard from buyers time and time again what cod looks like in international markets. It is an emerging, desirable product, and we have an opportunity to grow in that space. The 30% increase this year that we're seeing on a price of cod is linked to that desirability for the product. That is reflected in our rural communities because that price is the price for everyone involved. The MSC certification that we're going to see through the offshore fishery is also another indicator of an increase in price because it's the desirability of the product. Everyone is lifted up from this. The ability to be able to grow this industry inshore and continue to have a priority for inshore, but offshore in that it becomes year-round work. That is reflected in Newfoundlanders and Labradorians having full-time work. That's still an economic boom for the province. And I think we have a tremendous opportunity here to grow this industry inshore, offshore, see the benefit at home, but we have to do it sustainably. And that's the bottom line for me. But everybody benefits.
9: The Labrador Shrimp Company had asked for 5% total allowable catch. They wanted 5% of the TAC. Will they get that with this 7,500 metric tons increase in the offshore? It's definitely within the range.
5: So let me just be really clear here. Inshore harvesters in Labrador, and they represent 15% of the overall inshore allocation. They are going to see an increase. The 10% Indigenous allocation, special allocation specifically NCC, they are seeing an increase in their TAC. The Labrador Fish Company received access last year through a partnership or through partnerships, and NCC was part of that. And I certainly encourage NCC to work with the Labrador Fish Company in terms of accessing NCC's allocation. I think Labradorians would agree that this would be a win-win. The resource stays in the region. So there are opportunities. I just encourage all involved to work together.
8: That was Joanne Thompson, Minister of Fisheries and Oceans. Well, DFO has significantly increased the TAC, the total allowable catch for northern cod. We know that Labrador harvesters were looking for a greater share, but that didn't happen. And as we just heard, the offshore sector is getting almost double the percentage than it did last year. And that means less for the inshore. What does the FFAW think about this? I spoke with Union President Dwan Street today.
10: Big news came out today, Northern Cod. We've all been waiting for this announcement. What is your overall reaction to this increase?
11: Overall, Paula, very positive. Obviously, this increase is going to mean a lot for our members, whether in the fishing boat or in the processing plant. And, you know, obviously the overall tech increase does exceed what we had requested. So we are very pleased. Obviously, there are a couple of pieces there that we're not so happy about, not celebrating, but overall very positive.
10: Okay, well, let's get into some of that, because one of the things is that the offshore fishery, they're going from 9.72% of this tack to 18.9%. That's almost doubled. You know, what's your reaction to that?
11: Very concerning. Obviously, maintaining that 80-20 split with the offshore was very important to us. I did see Minister Thompson say, obviously, the inshore fishery is the backbone of this province. And we are concerned with the slip in that percentage because, you know, we always have issues and concerns with conservation when it comes to offshore draggers, and that's a fight we've been fighting for a long, long time. And to see that percentage slip, obviously, we're not very happy.
10: Okay, and it looks like, too, you know, the inshore overall is getting 70% compared to 80% last year. So did the offshore get that percentage? Do you know what I'm saying?
11: Yeah, they did. I mean, if you look at the chart, as you said, last year it was 9-point-something% that the offshore had, and this year it's close to double. So that's a major, major concern anytime we see fish allocated away from the inshore.
10: They're still getting more fish, though.
11: Oh, absolutely. Don't get me wrong. We are definitely celebrating this increase. It's been a long time coming, and over the last couple of years, the increases that Minister Thompson has provided, I think, are fair and show that Northern Cod is definitely back in the global seafood market.
10: Labrador inshore fishermen were looking for an increase, but their tack is remaining at 15% of the inshore quota. Are you worried that because the union didn't lobby for them, which they wanted to, didn't lobby for them to get more, that, wheels are in motion for them to leave the FFAW? Like, what's happening with that?
11: I mean, Paula, I think it's very disappointing to see how political this decision has become and to see such a divide within our membership. Obviously, it wasn't that the FFAW was not lobbying for them to have their fair share. We fully support Labrador having that 15%. It's more than a fair, equitable share of that resource when you look at the number of license holders, when you look at the reliance on Northern Cod for incomes. You know, Northern Cod is a migratory stock, and it's been treated, when it comes to management, as 2J3KL since the 70s. And obviously, we want to make sure that everybody benefits fairly from that resource. And maintaining that 85-15% split, I think, is very important because it does give equal opportunity and equitable access to everybody.
10: Dwan, there's a lot more cod being caught now. But, you know, it takes a while for the industry, the processing industry, to adjust, right? I mean, we've heard quite a few concerns lately about the capacity to process all this fish, you know, both inshore and offshore. You know, could we see more plants operating year-round? Like, what are your thoughts on that?
11: I think eventually that's the goal, to spread the fishery out as much as we can. Obviously, there are spawning closures in the winter for conservation. But we are seeing more processors interested in cod. We've seen a few more lines going in. I know when we had the announcement on the small craft harvest infrastructure in Port of Grave a month ago, Bill Berry did say that his plan for that plant is cod. So it is very positive, and we're hoping that we can work with all of industry and with DFO, hopefully get the fishery open earlier, ensure that when fish is in their area, harvesters can harvest it, to increase weekly limits, and ensure that we get that fish out of the water, because I'm confident as long as we all work together, we can do that.
10: I want to talk about the impact this is going to have on our plant workers. You know, I mean, there's more cod, I guess more cod being processed. You know, let's talk about that for a second.
11: Absolutely, and you know, talking to our plant chairs a little while ago, actually I spent a weekend with some of them in St. John at Unifor Atlantic this weekend, and they're very excited because it is going to provide that opportunity. Right now we have a campaign on EI, but just because of the instability and the fluctuations with the unemployment rate and how that affects our processing plant workers in these seasonal jobs, because sometimes that rate changes and all of a sudden so does the amount of hours and weeks that you need. But if you're reliant on snow crab only, then there are no other weeks. So this is going to provide excellent opportunities for our plant workers. It's going to be so good to see more companies getting into Northern Cod and providing those opportunities in our communities, because they're good paying seasonal jobs. And it's been a long time since we've been able to celebrate having Northern Cod once again become such a player in the global seafood market.
8: That was FFAW President Dwan Street. Well, the Labrador Fishermen's Union Shrimp Company was looking for 5% of the overall quota. Over the past few months, they've been arguing that adjacency to the resource should mean a greater share of northern cod. The company operates fish plants in Labrador, along with ships that can fish offshore. Dwight Russell is president of the company, and he spoke with Todd O'Brien.
9: What do you make of the latest quota allocations?

0: getting us out, the Safi, to give an extra 10% to the offshore and prompted him up to over 11,000 tons. That in itself is an unfair decision.
1: All right, so you, the Labrador Shrimp Company, wanted 5% of the total allowable catch. You're not going to get that. So this 19% of the total allowable catch that's going to the offshore sector, what companies will be fishing that?
0: Well, from what I'm aware of, well, OCI and Icewater hold 94% of their quota. So they, you know, they are the majority of the offshore. So basically two companies will get in an, I'd say, excess of $150 million in revenue with this allocation.
1: Now, the actual, you know, because the quota went up, 2J allocation's gone from 4,400 to over to about 6,000 metric tons. The minister, when I spoke with her, was talking about, you know, well, there's an increase there, but that you could team up with the Nunatuavut Community Council and perhaps process their fish. What do you think of that?
0: Well, you know, that is an option, and we've always worked well with Nunatuavut in the past, and all the other Indigenous allocation holders. But at the end of the day, that's their quota to do what they want to see fit to do. It. They may have their own boat. They, you know, they have to. They make their own opportunities in light of giving an allocation, and we are our own separate entity. So we can't be buying all kinds of quota from somebody else. And that's really the message that the minister said here. Labrador, if you want quota, even though it's off your doorstep, you've got to buy it. Now that goes against what the Kearney government is saying. They're trying to do more for the North, do more to solve some of the reconciliation problems that people in the North talk about. Labrador had 22% of quota this year, last year, and this year they're going down. Each year we're seeing them going down. On the inshore 2J application, they went from 16% to 12%, now down to 10%. So that alone is if this keeps going down, where's we going to end? But what is the answer? Like, ask the minister, what is the answer for Labrador? What is the answer for coastal communities? Because we're going to suffer. We will suffer in light of what's happening in our ecosystem. Shrimp is gone. Crab is gone. That we've got no crab dinner, 800 something tons of crab. It's basically nothing.
1: Now
0: we have given the minister every chance and opportunity. We've put all kinds of scenarios on the table, but at the end of the day, everything got turned down.
1: Yeah, I'm just looking at the 2J allocation. It says 15%, 6,000 tons. Like I said, and you've got the two banker boats plus the Osprey. What are you going to do with those boats?
0: Well, right now most of the quotas that we fish on the banker boats we buy. And we do have some offshore allocation that we have bought. We've bought those allocations. And the same thing with the Osprey, we'll continue to fish shrimp. But, you know, the quotas are hard to obtain. There's more players in the industry. At the end of the day, it's going to be very difficult understanding where things are going. Like the government has told us over and over, and science has told us over and over, that shellfish is going down and is happening at an alarming rate in the north. But in the north, also, the cod stocks are going up. But the benefits of that stock rising up is not benefiting anybody in Labrador. Like, you look at the Indigenous participation there, that didn't move. They had 10%, and that didn't move. But the government saw fit to give another 10% to the offshore. Like, where is the reconciliation out of this and that point alone? But for us, we are 70% Indigenous shareholder company. So at the end of the day, we've got hurt on a number of ways, 2J inshore, offshore, and there was nothing extra for the Indigenous. So that was something that was pushed hard on all levels. But at the end of the day, our quotas in Labrador is down. So I think it's, you know, just sends a message. Just sends a message. And, you know, what is the solution here for Labrador? And at what point do this change? Because it hasn't changed. And, you know, all the talk and all the things ain't working out when it comes to, you know, making good decisions for the North. And look, there's a resource off our coastline. It's there. And we are not given a fair access to be able to develop them quotas for the better good of the communities. Yet we've made the investments. We haven't got a pound of fish on that Osprey boat, but that boat is going over to Oyston now, and there's a $5.5 million refit. We thought we were preparing for the future fishery, and later what the minister was saying, and all of our announcements over the last couple of years. But that is obviously we're not a part of that solution for the change in the future fishery.

0: So what are you going to do?
1: Well, what are we going to do? We just got to go home. We got to go back to work. You know, we got to rethink everything. Obviously, we got boats to run, so we'll be trying to find some quotas. And, you know, the story that we've been told here, and, you know, if you want quota, Labrador Shrimp Company, you have to buy it. That's what the minister is saying here. Even though Zafir Doorstep, what we're seeing here is a total stray away from, you know, that very strong principle of adjacency that have guided quota keys for years. The minister has saw fit to stray away from that. And that got to be concerning for everybody in this province. It got to be concerning for inshore harvesters and got to be concerning for anybody who has in stock by their shorelines and their communities. If Shetaks have been investing in the local communities, but, you know, obviously we need something to substantiate that.
0: Well, the FFAW was happy with the minister's decision, but when, you know, I talked to you and others in the recent past, there was talk about getting out of the FFAW. Do you think fish harvesters are going to continue on that path in Labrador?
1: I'm not sure what they're planning on doing. Obviously, they have a committee, and, you know, I'll let them speak to that. But, you know, someone just said that, yeah, they are happy with the 70%, the last 10% in the quota keys. So if they're happy losing 10% on behalf of their members, well, that's okay. But you can't change the numbers. And when it's taken from that fleet and given to someone else, well, that obviously hurts. So what is the messaging here? You know, you're losing allocation all the time. But, you know, that's for them to talk about and debate. But at the end of the day, well, all I know is that we need strong quotas going forward. And I think we'll be okay on that if we can only get to hear the minister.
2: That was Dwight Russell, president of the Labrador Fishermen's Union Shrimp Company. Now, after Todd's interview, Dwight sent along this statement, which reads in part, quote, "We find it astounding that the fisheries minister has a business background because Lab Shrimp does not have an offshore northern cod quota. Our company is not competitive with companies that hold almost 12,000 tons of quota. Moreover, her officials acknowledge that the brevity of the inshore fishery in Labrador means that our company's inshore business is marginal. OCI outbid Lab Shrimp for the harvesting of the Nunatu'ovik quota in 2025, and her decision now means that OCI is in an even stronger position. This is almost as bad as her staff's suggestion that Lab Shrimp should buy quota from OCI and Icewater," end quote. Part of a statement there from Dwight Russell. Now, meanwhile, in a news release, the Nunatsiavut government says it's upset with today's decision, arguing it offers no meaningful benefit to Labrador Inuit, despite a 55% increase in total allowable catch. And we hope to hear from them in the coming days. Well, despite the increase in the total allowable catch and the offshore getting almost double the percentage than what it did last year, the Atlantic Groundfish Council says too many cod will be left in the water while global demand surges. In a news release today, the council says the management measures are, quote, overly conservative and leave significant economic benefits unrealized, end quote. Members of the council include OCI, Icewater Seafoods, and Clearwater in Nova Scotia. The news release also says, quote, while the local offshore sector's allocation of 18.96% of the TAC will positively impact local jobs and market access, it remains well below its long-standing allocation of almost 50%, end quote. Well, yesterday we were telling you about a dead humpback that washed ashore in Spaniards Bay. DFO says that officers have been out to the site to collect information, but they're asking the public to keep their distance to prevent the possibility of disease transmission or injury. Meanwhile, the town of Spaniards Bay says that the town manager has been in contact with provincial and federal departments to determine the best course of action regarding the whale. To say goodbye now, this is Ian Tamlin with Three Whales. I'm Polly Gale. I'll see you soon.

0: This is your Environment Canada weather update. I'm Sarah Blackmore. Across the island portion of the province tonight, the big story is the chance of frost in a lot of areas. For parts of central, western, and southern Newfoundland, including much of the west coast and the interior, the Buron Peninsula and Green Bay and White Bay, the minimum temperatures could get down to -3 in low-lying areas. So that means frost will probably develop overnight. That's because of these cool temperatures that are coinciding with some clear skies and light winds. Now, the winds are going to be picking up on the east coast of the province tonight, so that means no frost is likely for, say, the Avalon, Terra Nova, Bonavista. But it does mean northwesterly winds are bringing those cool temperatures throughout the night and into tomorrow. There are a few areas on the island where you could see a chance of drizzle overnight, but for the most part, it's just a cloudy night. Clear in some areas, especially where that frost is likely, interior and west side of the province. In Labrador West tonight, there's a chance of showers before morning, and then the rain will really kick off tomorrow. It'll be rainy in Labrador City and Wabush tomorrow for sure, about 10 to 15 millimeters. For the rest of Labrador tonight, there is a risk of freezing drizzle in some areas along the coast of Labrador tonight, like Hopedale, Postville, McCovic. Then by the time we get down to Cartwright, Black Tickle, Norman Bay, Lodge Bay, Red Bay, Lancet Clair, it's mostly just cloudy overnight tonight with some northerly winds. Tomorrow, it will be mostly cloudy and cool across the province. Definitely some rain in store for Labrador West. Possibly some rain showers here and there on the southwest coast of Newfoundland. And that's your weather. I'm Sarah Blackmore.
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2: Hello, I'm Neil Kirksall.
3: Good evening. I'm Stephanie Skenderis, sitting in for Chris Howden. This is As It Happens. Tonight,
2: kicking it off, Canada's men's soccer team plays its first FIFA World Cup game at home. We reach a fan in Toronto with divided loyalties.
3: True colors. Ireland is not in the FIFA World Cup, but a closer look at another country's flag is giving fans something to cheer about.
4: Artificial intelligence. A woman in Florida discovers a thrift store painting that's been hanging in her home for 60 years is actually a Scottish masterpiece after her son gets an AI appraisal.
3: Endgame, the organization that governs international chess, suspends the game's Russian Federation. We hear from the Ukrainian grandmaster who helped lead the charge.
2: Wild Goose Chase, an Ontario man, explains his unique role at the World Cup, training border collies to keep honking invaders off the practice pitch.
3: And putting two thumbs on the scale, we hear from a streamer whose quest to rank every early Nintendo game took him 3 years and meant working his way through more than 700 titles. As It Happens, the Friday edition, radio that imagines he took things 8-bit at a time.